Now, here's another request that came through from, well, let's call him Jimmy. He doesn't want to use his real name. No. Almost cut my hair. Crosby, Stills, and Nash. It was really Stephen Brad.

And that was a request from a mystery caller called Jimmy, but really it was Stephen Brown. 92.7 Bay and Basin FM playing not my own top 100 hits. I thought I'd try somebody else's idea, having an open mind. And that includes number 86 out of the Ultimate Classic Rock Top 100 Rock Songs of All Time, Dark Star Grateful Dead.

Grateful Dead and Dark Star. I wouldn't have put that in my list of top 100, but I'm very interested in hearing or trying out another source, another perspective. Next, Fleetwood Mac, Go Your Own Way, number 85 in Ultimate Classic Rock's 100 Best Rock Songs of All Time. On Cult Classics with me, Gary Lee, till 12 o'clock. Grateful Dead and Dark Star. I wouldn't have put that in my list of top 100, but I'm very interested in hearing or trying out another source, another perspective. Next, Fleetwood Mac, Go Your Own Way, number 85 in Ultimate Classic Rock's 100 Best Rock Songs of All Time. 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

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And I'm only going to get to 50 today. Next week will be the top best 50 or 40, whatever I can fit into the show. But we'll get to 50, hopefully. 84, Judas Priest, You've Got Another Thing Coming.

0: That was number 84 in Ultimate Classic Rock's 100 Best Rock Songs of All Time. And working our way down. Now, before I get to the next one, which is going to be Iron Maiden, The Number of the Beast, don't forget to tune in to Alex's program, Connections, from 1 till 3 today, an hour after I finish at 12. He's going to be featuring blues from Peter Green's Fleetwood Mac, Kenny Wayne Shepherd and ZZ Top, also funk and soul from the 70s and much more. All right, Iron Maiden, The Number of the Beast. Following the viewing of Damien, the bassist out of Iron Maiden, Steve Harris had a nightmare about the demonic child and immediately wrote the revelation quoting Number of the Beast.
1: Let him who hath understanding reckon the number of the beast, for it is a human number. Its number is 666.

Number of the Beast, Iron Maiden. Number 83 in the list of Ultimate Classic Rock Songs, Best 100 of All Time. If you look up ultimateclassicrock.com, you'll find the list I'm working through. Throwing out some that I'm either too unfamiliar with or can't fit into two shows, I'm going through from number 100 to number 50 today, including requests, and I dutifully play those requests. If somebody thinks they've got one that's one of the 100 best of all time, I'll play it for them. So that text request line number again, 0403-572-344, or the studio hotline, direct to hit to me here, 444-396-44. And Madam X out there again, a mysterious caller, has requested another track, Guns N' Roses, Sweet Child of Mine, but I happen to know, I think it's Sherry.

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And I think I'll just make it to number 50. From 50 to number 1 will be next week. But if you've got one you think it's the best 100 rock songs of all time, give me a text request on 0403-572-344 or the studio hotline 444-396-44. Number 81 in Ultimate Classic Rock's list of 100 best is Buffalo Springfield, For What It's Worth. 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

working through 100 down to 50 of the top 100 rock songs in music according to ultimateclassicrock.com. I thought I'd try somebody else's suggestions because I've got an open mind. Now, number 80 was Instant Karma, John Lennon. I've got to drop some out, and the ones that I've either heard too much or I'm not that fond of, they're on the way out. It's just me, just the kind of guy I am. But if you've got a text request, one that you'd really like to hear and you think fits into that category, give me a text request on 0403-572-344. Number 79, Def Leppard, Bringing on the Heartbreak.

bringing on the Heartbreak, number 79 in Ultimate Classic Rock 100 Songs of All Time. I'm trying to get down to number 50, but we'll see how we go. Next is Bon Jovi, Living on a Prayer, listed as number 78. I've got an open mind. I don't mind hearing somebody else's best 100 of all time. I'm learning a little bit here. In fact, I've never heard this track I'm about to play. Here we go, Living on a Prayer, Bon Jovi.

That was number 78 in that list, Ultimate Classic Rock Songs of All Time. And the next one is number 77, Van Halen, Jump.

Now, we're going to do a big jump in this list of 100 to 50. We're counting down toward 150 to track one next week. We're only getting up to track 50 of the 100 best rock songs of all time, according to ultimateclassicrock.com. I thought I'd take somebody else's point of view into account, and I'm getting quite an education. Some tracks I've never heard before. But here's one everyone's heard. At number 74 is Chuck Berry's Johnny B. Goode. I've actually been trying to learn it properly on guitar recently, so I'll be interesting to hear it. It's a lot more complicated than it sounds, and very fast. For its time in 1958, it was ground zero for thousands of guitar riffs over the decades.

Well, it was truly an anthem of the ages and ahead of its time, I think. Now, Sly and the Family Stone, Family Affair for number 73. Fame, drugs, and more had begun to pull Sly Stone away from his music and the rest at the start of the 70s, forcing the enigmatic singer and songwriter into seclusion, where he assembled much of Sly and the Family Stone's fifth album by himself. The murky Family Affair is noteworthy as one of the first popular songs to use a drum machine.

child grows up to be somebody that just loves to learn. 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

That was number 73. Sly and the Family Stone and Family Affair. Number 72, I know it won't keep mentioning the list. The Last Time, the ultimate classic rock top 100 songs of all time. If you look that up on the internet, that's the source I'm using. Rather than thinking it my own, I thought I'd be open-minded. Try this. Just the kind of guy I am. Now, Iron Maiden, Run to the Hills is number 72.

71, an ultimate classic rocks list of 100 best songs of all time. I'm trying to get down to 50. Next is Purple Haze, Jimi Hendrix. Became a signature song, a London by Seattle guitarist.

That was number 70. Number 69, The Who, My Generation from 1965. The proto-punk youth album has served as a rebellious declaration of intent for decades now. I hope I die before I get old. Well, keeping his eye on the bigger picture, Pete Townsend, who wrote the song. Let's have a listen, My Generation.

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Tangled Up in Blue, Bob Dylan. 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

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And from 50 down to number one, I'm going to be doing next week. But here we go with Steely Dan, Reeling in the Years, which is number 60.

Reeling in the Ears. That was about number 60 or something in that list, Ultimate Classic Rock Songs 100 of All Time. Number 58, Lynyrd Skynyrd. And, oh no, before that, I'm going to play a track for you, Murray, from Sussex Inlet. You've requested The Clash, Death or Glory.

Clash, Glory. And that was from Murray out at South Sussex Inn. Thanks for that request, Murray. Next, number 58, an Ultimate Classic Rock 100 Best Rock Songs of All Time, Free Bird. 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

I kept thinking, how are they going to end this song? And naturally, they did the fade out. That was number 58, Lynyrd Skynyrd, Free Bird, 1973. Well, the mysterious Madam X has requested another track. 10cc, Dreadlock Holiday. I've had to chuck out War Pigs, Black Sabbath to do it, but it's just the kind of guy I am. 92.7, Gary Lee and Cult Classics until 12 o'clock.

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And that was about 56 or 57, I think, in the list. 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I may not have always agreed, and I may have picked other ones, but I've got an open mind, and I've heard quite a few great songs that I've never actually heard before. All right, now I'm going to finish off with the last one I've got time for today, number 54 in their list, which is Bruce Springsteen and Thunder Road from 1975. And next week's Cult Classics will take off from there, and we'll do from 50 all the way down to number 1. Thanks for listening. I hope you'll keep tuning in during the week, and just have a great week until then. Here's Thunder Road, Bruce Springsteen. Bye now. From me, Gary Lee. And 92.7 Bay and Basin FM. Be sure to listen to Alex's program, Connections, with blues from Peter Green's Fleetwood Mac, Kenny Wayne Shepherd and ZZ Top, and Funk and Soul, 70s and more. Mary's dress waves. All the best. Bye now.

0: Taking a look at the weather and what's happening on our waters for today, Friday the 3rd of July. We're in for a partly cloudy day. There is a slight chance of a shower. Damaging winds are possible in the south. Those winds are westerly, 25 to 40 kilometres an hour. And we're expecting a top of 17 degrees for the weekend for tomorrow, Saturday. A sunny day at 17. And for Sunday, showers and a bit cooler, 15. Looking to throw a line in, take the boat out, or head to the beach? Here's 927's latest coastal waters report, including tides and surf. On our waters for today, the winds are northwesterly 15 to 25 knots, reaching up to 30 knots during the day. The winds turning westerly 20 to 25 knots in the middle of the day. The seas are 1.5 to 2.5 metres. The swell is a southerly below a metre, and the weather, it's partly cloudy. There is the chance of a thunderstorm offshore south of Point Perpendicular in the afternoon and this evening. The tides for Jervis Bay today, we had a low tide at 5 o'clock this morning of 0.27 of a metre, a high this morning at 18 minutes to 11 of 1.16 metres, a low this afternoon at 13 minutes past 4 of half a metre, and a high tonight at 7 minutes past 10 of 1.66 metres. And if you're looking for a surf today, there's traces of swell with strong offshore northwest to westerly winds. It will be clean but almost flat, and I don't think you'd want to plan on surfing today, wherever you find yourself. Do have a good one.
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0: to Connections on Bain Basin 92.7 FM. My name is Alex, and for the next 2 hours, I'll be playing some great blues, some great R&B, and some great soul. 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
0: 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Today will be my second last live broadcast for 92.7. Next week will be my last live broadcast, so it's been a long journey, but we'll talk about that a bit later. We'll talk about that next week. So this is my second last live broadcast, so hopefully you can stick around and enjoy the music that I've selected for you today. And because it's cold out there, so put your feet up, nice hot cup of tea or coffee, rugged up, listen to some wonderful music. I'm going to start off with some Fleetwood Mac from the 60s, specifically 1968, when he was linked with Peter Green, Fleetwood Mac. And they had some wonderful hits and some wonderful songs, especially in England. They were very, very popular, and took a while to get well known and commercially successful around the world, but they were certainly well renowned and well respected amongst their peers and amongst the blues loving and British blues rock scene, and also amongst their contemporaries. So let's have a listen to some Peter Green and Fleetwood Mac. Start off with probably one of the all-time classic tracks for them, Oh Well Part One, followed by I Lost My Baby and I Loved Another Woman. Peter Green and Fleetwood Mac.

three great songs from Fleetwood Mac with Peter Green from 1968. You just heard I Loved Another Woman. Before that, I've Lost My Baby. And first up in that triple play was Oh Well, Part 1 from 1968, Fleetwood Mac. And, of course, Peter Green was the founder of the group, but he named it after two members of the group, Mick Fleetwood, the drummer, and John McVie, the bass player. And Peter Green had played with John McVie in the Blues Breakers with John Mayall, and Peter Green replaced Eric Clapton in the Blues Breakers. So just finishing up, three more songs from Fleetwood Mac from 1968. Need Your Love So Bad, a cover of the Little Willie John song. That'll be followed by Mick Fleetwood, the drummer, and John McVie, the bass player. And Peter Green had played with John McVie in the Blues Breakers with John Mayall, and Peter Green replaced Eric Clapton in the Blues Breakers. So just finishing up, three more songs from Fleetwood Mac from 1968. Need Your Love So Bad, a cover of the Willie

0: Black Magic Woman, 1968, Fleetwood Mac. A lot of people still think that belongs to Santana, that song. It doesn't. It belongs to Peter Green and Fleetwood Mac. Before that, Man of the World and I Need Your Love So Bad, all from 1968. I hope you enjoyed that little selection of Peter Green and Fleetwood Mac in their days of blues rock pioneering in England during the 60s. All right, let's hear the text request.
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0: That's right. If you've got a text, if you've got a request, text the song that you want me to play for you on 0403 572-344, or you can telephone on 444-3964, and if I've got the song, I'll try and play it for you. I've had some wonderful messages this last week regarding my situation, with this being my second last show and next week being my last show, and some people have sent some lovely messages, and so I'm going to play some songs for them. Got my cousin listening in down in Melbourne, Michael. He's a saxophone player and he plays in a couple of bands. So I've got some songs that I think he might like, both from Junior Walker and Junior Walker and the All-Stars. First up, it's Tune Up, followed by What Does It Take to Win Your Love. It's for Michael in Melbourne. Junior Walker and the All-Stars.

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0: Two great tracks there featuring Junior Wells and the All Stars. What Does It Take to Win Your Love from 1970. And before that, Tune Up, an instrumental from 1965. That really blew the roof off that instrumental. That was for Michael down in Melbourne. And thanks for your support over the years, over these last few years with my show. And hope you can still keep listening to 92.7 as well. So thank you for that. And I've just got a request from Gary and Sherry with the song Messing With the Kid, Rory Gallagher. Unfortunately, we don't have that version, but I got the original, but I got a version with Junior Wells, so I'll play that for you now. Messing With the Kid, Junior Wells for Gary and Sherry out at Sanctuary Point.

That was Soul Food from 1966. Lonnie Youngblood, saxophone player, but on guitar was Jimi Hendrix before he became famous. And before that, Messing with the Kid, a request for Gary and Sherry at Sanctuary Point, but also from Bay and Basin FM. And before I go on, I'd just like to say I'm dedicating this show and the next show, my last show, to all the people who've supported me over the years here at Bay and Basin FM and BCR, and all the listeners as well. So thank you very much for your support, and I hope you enjoyed the music that I brought to you, and I certainly enjoyed and still enjoy playing some music for you. But other things in life happen, and I won't be able to have the time to do the live broadcasts anymore. But you never know, in the future I may be able to do some pre-recorded shows later on in the coming years. But as far as live broadcast is concerned, I won't be able to be doing that. So carrying on with some more songs. Friend of mine from Kiama, Julie, she's been a supporter of my show these last few years also, and she recalls the show that I did a special on Nina Simone, and she quite enjoyed that. So here's a couple of songs from Nina Simone for you, Julie at Kiama. Do I Move You, followed by her version of Here Comes the Sun, Nina Simone, for Julie. Do I

two songs from Nina Simone. Here Comes the Sun from 1971 and Do I Move You, her signature tune from 1967, I beg your pardon, breakout blues album. As far as people standing up and listening to what she had to say, Nina Simone. And that was for Julie out of Kiama. Thank you very much for your support, Julie, over the years, with you listening to my show and commenting on the music. It's great. Thank you very much. All right, let's have some more blues-orientated guitar with Kenny Wayne Shepherd doing a version of Oh Well live. This is for Andrew out at Depto, an old school friend. Kenny Wayne Shepherd, Oh Well.

Oh, a blues rock version of Peter Green's Fleetwood Mac track Oh Well by Kenny Wayne Shepherd. I don't have a year for that, but sometime before 2020, a rockin' version. Right, let's have a bit of funk now. Eli Paperboy and the True Loves doing the boom boom.

No Smoke Without Fire from James Hunter, 2006. And before that, Doing the Boom Boom from 2008 from Eli Paperboy Reed and the True Loves. And those two songs were taken from a CD called The New Dictionary of Blues and Soul. It was released in 2008 from Mojo Magazine on the as a sampler CD. And I think those two songs were the two standout songs from that album. So great songs, great funky songs. And speaking of songs, great songs, let's hear from Zena.

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That came in a little bit early there. Zena's in this afternoon from 3 till 5 with her show Let's Get Loud. And she'll be doing songs with the word dreams in the title. That will be her theme for today. So Zena, 3 o'clock this afternoon, Let's Get Loud, right after my show, 3 till 5, with dreams as the theme, with the dreams in the song title. And Zena's always been a big supporter of my show. She's been promoting my program during the week from her shows on Wednesdays. And I've got a song for Zena. It's hard to pick a song for her because she likes such a large variety of music, and she says she loves everybody, so it's hard to pin a song down for her. But I know she likes Johnny Rivers, and so I've got a song here for Johnny Rivers, Memphis. Memphis, Tennessee, a cover of the Chuck Berry version that Elvis Presley played to Johnny Rivers, thinking that he wanted his opinion if he should release it as a single. And Johnny Rivers liked it so much, he went and recorded the Elvis arrangement of this song, Memphis. So this is for you, Zena. Memphis, Johnny Rivers.

Memphis, Tennessee, a live version taken from the album Johnny Rivers Live at Whiskey A Go Go from 1964. And as I said, it was the arrangement that Elvis wanted to do, and he played it to Johnny Rivers. And so Johnny said, well, I think I'll go and record it. And he did. So it was quite a hit for him. And that was for you, Zena, for that's a request from my part for you for supporting my show over the years here. All right, let's have some bit of R&B and soul again. Let's have Bobby Bland. It's Not the Spotlight from 1973 and 1974. Ain't No Love in the Heart of the City, Bobby Bland.

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0: Bobby Bland from 1974, Ain't No Love in the Heart of the City, and before that, It's Not the Spotlight from 1973. Ain't No Love in the Heart of the City was taken from the album Dreamer, and It's Not the Spotlight was taken from the album, his California album. So I hope you enjoyed those songs. I just got a text from Ray and Heather, who normally live in Fox Ground, but they've been supporting my show everywhere they go around Australia when they travel, when they forget a bit, when they remember the time differences. And at the moment, they're over in Mandurah in Western Australia, listening to the show via the live streaming. Thank you very much, Heather and Ray, for your support over the years. I got two songs for you, one for Ray. First up, Spirit, a song from Spirit. You might not have heard this before, but it's for you. Morning Will Come. And for you, Heather, Sophisticated Lady Natalie Cole. First up, Morning Will Come, Spirit, for Ray and Heather.

A Sophisticated Lady, Natalie Cole, from 1976. That was for you, Heather, all the way in Mandurah, WA. And before that, Morning Will Come, from Spirit, from 1970. For you, Ray, also in Mandurah, travelling around Australia, in WA. Thank you for your support over the years. And we'll catch up soon, we hope. I've got a request from Zena. Take Me to the River, Al Green. Here we go, Zena, just for you.

Al Green from 1971 or 72, Take Me to the River. And that's a request from Zena. That's for you, Zena. Thank you very much for that request. I hope you're enjoying the music. Carrying on with some 60s soul. Well, I've got Woman's Got Soul from The Impressions, followed by I Get the Sweetest Feeling and Because of You, Jackie Wilson. First up, Woman's Got Soul, The Impressions.

Two songs from Jackie Wilson from 1972. You just heard Because of You, and before that, I Get the Sweetest Feeling from 1968, Jackie Wilson. Just got a lovely thank you message from Ray and Heather over at Mandra for playing some wonderful songs over the time I've been on the radio. So thank you very much for that. I've got one more week, which will be next week. So hope you can listen in as well for that. So let's have a bit more funk now. This is for this would be for Sherry and Michael, for both of you. You both got introduced to this band because of me, and we and Michael and myself went and saw them in Melbourne. It's Brand New Heavies, Back to Love, followed by Pick Up the Pieces, The Average White Band, and Instant Groove, King Curtis. First up, Back to Love, the Brand New.

everybody to come on out here and do your thing. Now, everybody got a thing. We want you to come on out here and do it now. Because that's what everybody is doing, their own thing. That's what I want to see you do right now.

We're gonna let our bass player do his thing right now. Come on, Jerry. Go on and get down. That's it right there. Work your show.

King Curtis with an instrumental Instant Groove, before from 1968, I think it was. No, it wasn't, I beg your pardon, 1965. It had Jimi Hendrix on guitar originally. And before that, it was Average White Band, Pick Up the Pieces from 1972, and Brand New Heavies, Back to Love, 1994. I hope you've enjoyed your music today. Zine is in this afternoon with her show, Let's Get Loud, and her theme will be songs with the word dreams in the title. So from 3 till 5, Let's Get Loud. I hope you've enjoyed your music today, my second last show. Next week will be my last live show. I'm going to finish up with three songs. I Heard It Through the Grapevine and Taste a Bit of Love by Gladys Knight and the Pips, followed by Marvin Gaye, Ride On. Hope you've enjoyed the music. My name's Alex. Have a good weekend and bye for now.

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On this Friday afternoon, it is 3 o'clock, so it is time for Let's Get Loud. So it's really great to have your company this afternoon, and thank you for spending your Friday afternoon with 92.7. My name is Zena, and welcome to the show. Our theme today is a very dreamy one. Yes, we have dreams all afternoon for 2 hours until 5 o'clock. Songs with dream in the title. So if you'd like to make a request, I'd love to hear from you. Please text your song title, artist, your name and the town where you're from to 0403 572 344, and also you can ring me here in the studio on 4443 9644. As I said, I'd love to hear from you, and I'll be taking you through till 5 o'clock, so I hope you enjoy the show this afternoon. We've got a lot of really great dreamy songs, and we've got some great requests as well. So here's Billy Ocean, though, to start things going, followed by the Everly Brothers here on 92.7. Let's Get Loud.

Everly Brothers, and they released that back in 1958. Bit of a country rock genre there for the Everly Brothers. Very, very nice song indeed. But we kicked off our show today with Billy Ocean from 1988 from his album Tear Down These Walls. Get out of my dreams, get into my car. That's the message from Billy Ocean there. And you're listening to 92.7. I'm Zena in the chair with you till 5 o'clock. Coming up now, we've got a Roy Orbison song. I wonder if you can guess what it is. But first up, we'll have some bit of Bobby Darin, I think, with Dream Lover, and then we'll follow that with the Roy Orbison song, and then we'll get on to some requests.

Oh, probably one of my favourite Roy Orbison songs there, In Dreams, a candy-coloured clown they call the Sandman. What great lyrics in that song. It was written by Roy Orbison, by the way, from his album In Dreams, 1963. And we also heard another one of my favourites, Bobby Darin from 1959. That was Dream Lover. Probably one of my favourite Roy Orbison songs there, In Dreams, a candy-coloured clown they call the Sandman. What great lyrics in that song. It was written by Roy Orbison, by the way, from his album In Dreams, 1963. And we also heard another one of my favourites, Bobby Darin.

time, and you had another great show here on 92.7, your connection show. Again, it's very sad that you're departing from the station. You've got another show, of course, next Friday will be your last show on air, and we're very sorry to see you go. However, I can play this song that you requested by Dan Hartman, I Can Dream About You. And following that one with Good Afternoon to You, Sandra, you've got a Johnny Burnett request, a great song as well called Dreamin'. And hello there also to Tina. Mamas and Papas was your request, Dream a Little Dream of Me. So we'll have these three songs as a triple play. On you're listening to 92.7. This is Let's Get Loud. I'm Zena with you this afternoon until 5.

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And now to sing this lovely ballad, here is Mama Cass.

That was Dream a Little Dream of Me by Mamas and the Papas. And that was beautiful. Thank you so much for your request. And that was for you, Tina. And then we heard Johnny Burnett, Dreamin'. For you, Sandra. And Dan Hartman, I Can Dream About You, from Alex. Thank you so much. Okay, we've got another request that's just come in, and this is for you, Helen, from St. George's Basin. Thank you for tuning in, Helen. And I'm really glad that you were able to find a nice song that you wanted, and this is certainly it. This is Kenny Rogers, so a bit of country here. Kenny Rogers and Don't Fall in Love with a Dreamer. 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

Oh, thank you very much for that request, Helen. And that was Kim Carnes, actually. Kim Carnes with Kenny Rogers on that featured 1980 release of Don't Fall in Love with a Dreamer. Time is 3:30. Here's Elvis. Elvis is coming up with If I Can Dream plus Cliff Richard and Dreamin'. Here on our dreaming show this afternoon, 92.7.

Yeah, that was Cliff Richard, taken from his album in 1980, I'm No Hero. That was Dreamin'. And before that, we heard If I Can Dream, fabulous Elvis song there from 1968, from the album Elvis. He used to sing that one on stage. Every time he went on stage, he'd sing If I Can Dream. It's just one of his great big songs there. Fantastic stuff. Have a bit of Connie Francis now, and you've obviously heard The Impossible Dream many, many, many times. Have you heard her version of it though? The Impossible Dream? Well, I'd like to feature that for you right now. Connie Francis, bit of a rare one, this one. It's fantastic. So here we go with Connie Francis, The Impossible Dream. Hope you enjoy it.

0: Well, there you go, Connie Francis. What a great rendition. I really enjoyed that one, The Impossible Dream by her. And that was from her album, The Greatest Greatest Hits of Connie Francis from 1966. Okay, let's play some more music and some more requests. And Daydream Believer's up next, and that is for you, Sandra, by the Monkees, followed by A Kiss to Build a Dream on Rod Stewart for you, Tina. In case you don't know, you're listening to 92.7. I'm Zena, taking you through till 5 o'clock this afternoon.
1: What number is this, Jim?
2: 7A.
1: Okay, no, I mean, like, don't get excited, man. It's because I'm short, I know.

Oh, that was A Kiss to Build a Dream On. Fabulous rendition there from Rod Stewart from his Stardust, the Great American Songbook, Volume 3 album, released back in 2004. For you, Tina. And then we heard before then, what did we have before then? One was for you, Sandra, Daydream Believer from the fabulous Monkees. And that was written by John Stewart just before he left the Kingston Trio, and picked up by the quickly put together group, the Monkees, back in 1968. So there you go, that was in it. Time is 3:48. Here's Roy Orbison again with Sweet Dreams, followed by a bit of country for those who love country, a bit of Patsy Cline with Sweet Dreams of You.

Well, I hope you liked that sobbage. You heard it twice, didn't you? Wasn't meant to be that way, but we did. But Sweet Dreams of You, Patsy Cline and Roy Orbison there in separate songs. Okay, the time is 3:54 and let's have a bit of Heart now, shall we? A little bit of Heart with These Dreams, followed by Crowded House, Don't Dream It's Over.

We heard first up from Heart, and Heart, great song that one, absolutely, from 1985, from their album, self-titled album, Heart, and Don't Dream It's Over by Crowded House from 1986, from their album Crowded House, 3 minutes past four. Got the Denvermen with our backup music this afternoon, and they've got some great instrumentals from the 60s, the Denvermen have, and that's what we're playing in the background today. Here's some couple of requests coming up now, and first up we've got Billy Joel with River of Dreams for you, Sandra, and we've got another Roy Orbison song called Dream, just Dream. And that's for you, Tina, so I hope that was the one you wanted. But we've got another one after that in the next half an hour as well of Roy Orbison. He had a lot of songs with Dream in them. We could almost have the whole show with Roy Orbison. Who cares? That'd be fantastic, wouldn't it? Great singer. Okay, here is Billy Joel, though, now with The River of Dreams.

Oh, that was Roy Orbison, of course, with Dream. That was For You, Tina. And before that, we heard River of Dreams by Billy Joel. And that was for you, Sandra. All right, what do we got up next? Oh, gee whiz. The music's been fantastic, I think, this afternoon. I really do hope you've enjoyed it. So we've got another about 50 minutes of music left for your enjoyment. We've got Fleetwood Mac up next with Dreams, and it's a live version, followed by the Eurythmics with Sweet Dreams Are Made of This. I think that's right.

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1: Yes, you definitely are, Jimmy, listening to 92.7. And gee whiz, not too long to go now before we finish our show, but still got lots more to play for you. We heard the Eurythmics there, Sweet Dreams, and that was recorded back in 1983. I believe it was their big breakthrough hit back in 1983 for the Eurythmics. And we heard Dreams, which was a live version from Fleetwood Mac, but it was off their album Rumours from 1977. All right, John Lennon coming up now, and what else will we have? Let's see. We might have a bit of Frank Sinatra as well. So we might have John Lennon with Dream, number nine Dream, followed by...

by Boulevard of Broken Dreams by Green Day. And then just down the track, I'll see if I can find a Frank Sinatra song. I want that one, Dream When You're Feeling Blue. So we'll see if I can find that one on the system and play that one for you. It's 4:21. Let's go with Mr. John Lennon now, shall we? And number 9, Dream.

Hi, that was the Boulevard of Broken Dreams by Green Day from 2004, off from the album American Idol. And before that we heard John Lennon from 1974, number nine, Dream. Okay, let's have a look at what's coming up next. Oh, yes, I did find some... a great song here to play for you by Mr. Frank Sinatra, and it's called Dream. When you're feeling blue, here he comes. Make way for Mr. Frank Sinatra.

Mr. Frank Sinatra there. What a remarkable voice he's got. And that was for you, Sandra and Shelley. There you go. Coming up now, another one for you, Sandra. Dreams with the Cranberries. And Susan Boyle for you, Tina. I Dreamed a Dream.

I don't know about you, but whenever I hear that song, it brings tears to my eyes for some reason. In the background now, I've got Kingsley Locker, who's a pianist, and it's his rendition of I Dreamed a Dream. So I'm just going to have it quietly in the background as I talk about Susan Boyle. That was a request for you, Tina. And, of course, she rose to international fame back in 2009, I think it was, as a contestant on Britain's Got Talent. And she had that stunning rendition of I Dreamed a Dream from Les Mis, and I believe she shocked the judges and the audience, and making a really remarkable time on television, you know, live television. Absolutely amazing. And then she released the on her debut album, released I Dreamed a Dream back in 2009. So... what a great song. And we heard the Cranberries, and that was for you, Sandra, but also Deirdre requested that song as well. So thank you so much to Deirdre and Sandra for the Cranberries. That's a great song as well. I think I'm not sure when that was released. But anyway, it was a great song, and thank you for the request. It's 4:42. I've got another request that's come in from you, Joanne. Thank you so much, darling. I'm glad you've enjoyed the show. And you're worried that I wasn't going to play this one. It's actually, I was going to play it towards the end of the show, which is almost towards the end of the show now. Dreamweaver by Gary Wright. So I'll play that for you right now, followed by Roy Orbison and Beautiful Dreamer. You're listening to 92.7 Snapshot. I mean, it's not Snapshots, it is Let's Get Loud. And our theme today are songs with in the title Dream.

Oh, beautiful. From 1963, that was Zara Orbison and In Dreams. Before that, we heard Dreamweaver by Gary Wright, and that was for you, Joanne. Thank you so much. And that was released back in 1975 from his album, The Dreamweaver. Time is 4:49, and we can't have a dream afternoon without Katy Perry. Sorry, but here she is, Teenage Dream.

Sweet Dreams Baby Royal Orbison. We heard Teenage Dream before that by Katy Perry. It's time for me to say cheerio, and thank you so much for listening to Let's Get Loud this afternoon. I'm Zena, this is my show Let's Get Loud, and it was fabulous to have your company, and thank you so much for sharing your afternoon with me. But special thanks go to Sandra, Tina, Helen, Deirdre and Joanne for requests this afternoon. And I'll catch you next time. Meanwhile, we'll finish up with Californian Dreaming by the Four Tops. And I Have a Dream by ABBA. Cheerio, and take care till next time.

voices, and I wish to acknowledge the traditional owners of the land on which we work and live. I wish to acknowledge elders past and present and thank them for their contributions to our communities. And I'd like to thank them for their strength and courage in keeping the culture alive. Our Voices wishes to advise that the thoughts and opinions expressed on the program do not represent the thoughts and opinions of 6DBY or of our broadcast.

Kaiawanju. You're now listening to Our Voices with me, Jodie Ryder. 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Today on the program, I've got a couple of interviews for you. I managed to catch Merv Eads to have the interview that we did have scheduled for last week. So I've got that coming up for you very shortly, talking about black cladding. Also had a chat with Misha Cartwright from the Central Land Council, talking about some news of the four land councils in the Northern Territory, they're coming together and working on something. So she will explain that in the interview when that comes up later in the show. And also, too, I guess you could say we're kind of doing the countdown for NAIDOC Week, because that is getting very close as well. So I'll talk a little bit about NAIDOC Week later in the show too. But if you have anything you want to add or ask, you can jump on the Facebook page. It's 6DBY Logarty Radio. And look, happy to respond to anything that you might send through. Right now, here's some Xavier Rudd, Ball and Chain, featuring Jay Miller, and then you'll be hearing the interview with Merv Eads talking about black cladding.

0: You're listening to Our Voices with me, Jody Ryder, and on the line right now I have Merv Eads. How are you doing today, Merv?
1: Good, thank you, Sister Jody. Yeah, all good. I've been good.
0: Yeah, now I'll get you to remind everybody, you know, where you're from and who's your mob.
1: I'm a Noongar man. I'm a Nang from down south Albany way. Yeah, that's my connection is through the lower southwest Albany area.
0: Now, a couple of weeks ago, we had an interview talking about black cladding. And since then, there's been a few articles come out where they've actually talking about black cladding. So I just wanted to give you opportunity to, you know, elaborate on what you were talking about and comment on that article. So firstly, for the mob who don't understand what black cladding is, explain it to them.
1: Yeah, black cladding is an organisation that claims it's Indigenous 100% owned and also in some cases 49% non-Indigenous and 51% Indigenous. So they allow that, which we're seeing lots of black cladding happening in that space where people are saying they are Indigenous business, but no, they're really a non-Indigenous business, white owned and controlled and managed.
0: And it does become an issue for Indigenous organisations in terms of funding because, you know, we're always competing for funding. So to find out that there are organisations that would be considered as being black cladding, they're getting the Indigenous funding and it's not really going to where it's needed.
1: Yeah, well, there's lots of Indigenous procurements and, you know, lots of tenders that government tenders and that stipulise has got to be Indigenous owned and run and controlled and employ Indigenous people, men and women. And a lot of that's not been going on because of this black cladding where they get a black face in their company and you know, do the 41% to 51% owned, where the 51% is Indigenous, Aboriginal, so they say, and where when you delve deep into it, into the shareholdings and that 51% majority of the time, they don't even have proper shares, and you know it doesn't reflect on ownership of a black organisation because it's predominantly run, owned, and controlled, and all the benefits are going to non-Indigenous people with their own businesses, but own their own businesses with maybe have an Indigenous name or you know have their little vehicles with dot paintings all over them or whatever, but in reality, it's not benefiting our community or employing our boys and girls and our men and women. No comeback is coming back to the ground because of this black cladding, and everyone's overlooking it. And may I blame ORIC, government departments? There's no watchdog watching over what's actually happening. And all these procurements and, you know, procurements and tenders are going out and being given to, realistically, they're given to non-Indigenous people that say they employ Indigenous people, but you go on the sites and that, you don't see no black, none of our mob there.
0: Now, as you mentioned, you know, there's no governing body or watchdog looking at what's going on, and that's exactly what they're saying. There's no real numbers and research and study done on the impact of black cladding because there's nothing officially being looked into. So, and then you've also got to look at the fact that we're talking about closing the gap is a big issue. But when we have, the case of black cladding happening, funding going and it's not filtering down to the, you know, where it's really needed, that does not help close the gap, does it?
1: Well, absolutely not. You know, there's so much money in industry. There's so much money in industry that's designed to lift our people up, and you know, to create wealth within our communities and engagement and employment and that. But none of that's happening because of this thing called black cladding. And you know, until that's addressed properly, we'll never see our real Indigenous businesses and that you know, be lifted up and you know, come from the impoverishment that you know, so many of our real owned Aboriginal businesses, when they put the tenders and that out, a lot of our mob don't meet the criteria because of A, B and C, but these big multi-million-dollar companies that meet the criteria of A, B to Z, winning the tenders and that. And, you know, when we look at places, things like Supply Nation and all that there, and even you know, all these bodies that's meant to be seeing procurements and employment and tenders going out to our mob, and, you know, a lot of our grassroots mob and our community mob miss out because of this. There's lots of branches off this tree that is seeing our people not, being lifted up. And a majority of money is black monies, but non-Indigenous, and all the fat cats are benefiting from it.
0: Now, you're talking about, you know, they don't have a watchdog. If, you know, the government were to say they needed a watchdog because, you know, they're talking about, you know, state and federal government always talk about, you know, they're giving so much funding to Indigenous, you know, organisations and that to help with Indigenous issues. So if they decide that they need to have a watchdog to monitor and police what's going on, what should that look like?
1: I've had a good think about this, sis. That's got to be, the areas, it's got to have Indigenous people at the head of it, and you know, the body of it has got to be Indigenous, and you know, within the clan group areas or however you want to do it in the different parts of the states, it's got to be the mob. It's got to be the mob from those areas that can determine who's black and who's not. Because within our family groups and our clan groups and all that there, we know who's who in our communities, and it's got to be led by our people to filter out these people that are blackleading, and you know, even a lot of our own that are going along. It's got to be the mob from those areas that can determine who's black and who's not. Because within our family groups and our clan groups and all that there, we know who's who in our communities, and it's got to be led by our people to filter out these people that are blackleading.

0: and benefit to themselves, not the whole wider community, but only we can be the watch body and control it, because we know who's who in our community. And, you know, if it is the Indigenous business and we know it 100%, we'll say it. But if it's not, we will also say that. And, yeah, it's got to be led and controlled by our own people within the regions. That's what I think.
1: Now, do you think that the criteria that qualifies an organisation as being Indigenous, do you think some of that needs to be changed? Because, you know, you're saying at the moment for it to be qualified as an Indigenous or Indigenous-owned, it's, 49-51? That's very close. It's almost even. So do you think some of the criteria should change?
0: You know, it's got to be 100% owned by Blackfellas. And, you know, we got to police it, sis. And, yeah.
1: Yeah, so, it's a really big issue. It is affecting closing the gap, and it is affecting, our situation. So it's something that really needs to be looked at, because we are hearing about it a bit more these days. And I don't know, is it because there's the enticement of all the funding that the government puts towards Indigenous organisations and for Indigenous issues that, you know, these other bodies are saying, well, then we'll have an Indigenous face and apply for this funding to get some of that money? Is that what it is? Is that there's so much temptation to try and access this money because there's so much going into Indigenous?
0: Oh, you know, you're spot on there, sis. It's a big industry, and what we're seeing here is non-Indigenous wanting to tap into the industry, and in their eyes, it's a black. It's what we call the black industry. Everyone wants a piece of that pie, even if it leaves the original mob out. They don't really care. It's just they all want to tap into the black industry, because there is so much money going into the industry. But the biggest problem is, with all this stuff going on, none of it's trickling down to the ground and to the grassroots of our communities, because of all this stuff that's happening. Me personally, I'll say 51-49 has got to be wiped. That's got to be, gone. There's no need for that. No place for that. If it's Indigenous owned, it's Indigenous owned. Because when you delve into the shareholdings of these 51-49s, there's a massive gap. There's the Indigenous side of it is... The monies don't come to that 51%. When you have a look at the shareholdings of the business, 99.9% of it goes to the non-Indigenous entity, and it's a massive problem there.
1: Yeah, so black cladding is a serious issue. Well, it's becoming a serious issue that we really need to look at. So, Mervyn, thank you very much for having this conversation.
0: Not a problem, Jodie, and thank you.
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to live in a time when the color of a person's skin can still be the sole cause of the trouble that person lands in. Because we still have fools with very loud voices who confuse living culture with lifestyle choices.

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1: Yes, and that was some Black Fella, White Fella by Emma Donovan and the Putbacks, and also had Dallas Woods' Nookie and Fred Leone with Rhea and Voices of Resistance coming in after the interview with Merv Eads talking about black cladding. Now, that was talked about because I believe it was the ABC wrote an article about black cladding, because it's come up with some of the Aboriginal organisations discussing black cladding, and it's been pointed out that there is no, I guess, policing body. There's no one looking at what's happening, if these organisations are fully Indigenous or majority Indigenous, like they're saying, and if, you know, because they're saying that black cladding is happening, so, but there is nothing to investigate and check. So maybe that's something that needs to be looked at. If you have anything you want to add to that conversation, you can jump on the Facebook page at 6DBY Logarty Radio. Now, want to talk to you about NAIDOC Week, because it is coming up very, very soon. It's coming up in the first week of July, which isn't too far away, because this year is going pretty fast. But a little bit of a history for you guys. I've gotten this straight from the NAIDOC website. Now, it's saying before the 1920s, Aboriginal rights groups boycotted the 26th of January, which later became Australia Day, in protest against the status and treatment of Indigenous Australians. The broader Australian public were largely ignorant of the boycotts, so, you know, nobody knew about them. And I think in modern times, there's still a lot of people who didn't know that this happened. So, yeah, it's a lot of people still don't know what was going on back in those days. And in 1932, the Australian Aborigines Progressive Association, or the ARPA, and the Australian Aborigines League, the AAL, were formed. William Cooper, the founder of the AAL, petitioned King George V, asking for an Aboriginal electorate in federal government. Now, the Australian federal government didn't think that this was in their powers or their constitutional powers to do that, so they rejected that that request. And on the 26th of January in 1938, the first day of mourning, where a march happened in Sydney, then there was a congress where thousands of people attended. This was after the march. One of the first major civil rights gatherings in the world. So that was, I thought that was pretty big information to share. And after the day of mourning, many felt that there should be a regular event, and William Cooper wrote to the National Missionary Council for support. And I'd probably, you'd assume that they definitely agreed to support because of where we are now. Now, between 1940 and 1955, Aborigines Day was celebrated the week before the 26th of January, before it was switched to July. Now, in 1956, Aboriginal organisations across Australia supported the formation of a NAIDOC, or the National Aboriginal Day Observance Committee. And then in 1991, NAIDOC was extended to recognise Torres Strait Islanders, becoming the National Aboriginal and Islander Day Observance Committee. And now it has become a week-long celebration, and it's become what we know now. Week-long celebration of sharing culture and, you know, everything to do with First Nations Australians. So it's become a big thing. And this year's theme is, let me just go back and remind myself what this year's theme is. I believe it's 50 years. Yeah, 50 years of deadly. And I thought, that's kind of me too, but anyway. 50 years of deadly is the theme. So, you know, get out there to a NAIDOC event in your area. Have a look on their website. They usually announce what's happening where, and if there's something nearby, you go along, have a look, enjoy yourselves. It'll be a great day, or it'll be a great event to attend. So, you know, something to think about, look forward to in the coming weeks, because, like I said, July is getting very, very close. Now, still to come on the program, I've got the interview with Misha Cartwright talking about what's happening in the Northern Territory. And if you want to ask anything or add anything, remember there is the Facebook page 6DBY Logarty Radio. But going back into some music, it's some Maragich with Derawanat, and then you'll be hearing the interview right here on Our Voices.

0: You're listening to Our Voices with me, Jodie Ryder. And on the line right now, I have Misha Cartwright. How are you doing today?
1: I'm fantastic. Thank you, Jodie. How are you?
0: I'm good, thanks. I'll get you to let us know where you're from and who's your mob and what you do.
1: Oh, absolutely. So my name's Misha Cartwright. I'm a Cadige Arunda woman from Central Australia, and I live in the wonderful Mbandwa, Alice Springs. I've grown up all throughout the Northern Territory, and I'm currently the Central Land Council General Manager for Regional and Development Services.
0: Now, the Northern Territory's four land councils have come together. Tell us why this is so important at the moment.
1: Oh, look, Jodie, it was really important for the four Northern Territory Land Council executive committees to come together. They came together in Barunga in early June, and this was to hold a joint meeting, which they regularly do every year, but also to mark the 50th anniversary of the Aboriginal Land Rights Act. Barunga is well known as a location that has had, you know, it's got a wonderful festival that happens there, but also in 1988, the Aboriginal leadership presented the former Prime Minister Bob Hawke with the 1988 Barunga Statement, which was calling for a treaty at that time, which he promised to give Aboriginal people, but it never came through. But it's a very significant site of importance for our Aboriginal leadership to come together.
0: Now, how concerning is it that the Northern Territory government are failing to meet the closing the gap targets?
1: Oh, look, at that meeting, Jodie, it was you know, really loud and clear from the Land Council's executive that they're frustrated and concerned with the Northern Territory government and them failing to meet its closing the gap targets, you know. And they want to see real consequences to why this is, you know, this is seriously concerning. So as at March 2020, the NT government was only on track to meet one closing the gap target, and that was around land rights and sea country rights and interests. Now, they cannot attribute this to the Northern Territory government's actions. This has been of huge benefit for Aboriginal people in the Territory because of the Aboriginal Commonwealth Land Rights Act. The 2025 report for closing that gap also showed the NT government's and the Northern Territory is just... progress is worsening across all targets of the closing the gap. So we're only seeing improvements in five targets, but they are still not on track. So this is a real issue. We're not seeing, you know, male life expectancy, baby birth weight, early childhood education, childhood development, youth engagement, employment and training, adult employment and housing, and also adult youth incarceration and children in child protection systems, just worsening. There's no improvements, and we're just really concerned with the NT government, who are heavily responsible for providing many services, programs and policies in these spaces, are just not getting any traction for our people and with our people.
0: Now, the next question I'm going to ask, you may have just answered some of it for us here. Under the CLP government, incarceration rates for Indigenous people have risen by 26%. There is an issue with public housing overcrowding. What are some of the other major concerns in the Northern Territory? And I think you may have named a few of them.
1: Yeah, look, Jodie, we are still concerned hugely with the cost of living in remote communities. So, you know, the cost of living in remote communities in Central Australia is 40% higher than in cities. And everyone's seen the huge fuel prices and the issues around that. Again, the remote communities are impacted heavily with that. The remote area allowance for people on income support payments is not indexed to inflation and has not had a meaningful increase in 25 years. And a lot of our Aboriginal people are on that income support payment. In 2026, a single person on JobSeeker payments receives just $9.10 extra each week to make up for the 40% higher living costs. The other concern for us is overcrowding and poverty make our people vulnerable to, you know, these preventable diseases like diphtheria and rheumatic heart disease, which are spreading still rapidly across our communities and really cutting our mob's lives short. And the other one for us in the Territory is around concerns with police. We are often calling for police, you know, independent investigation on matters of deaths in custody, and also just not being heard.
0: Now, as a land council, what power or influence do you have to implement programs of funding to assist the mob?
1: At the land council, we negotiate on behalf of traditional owners with private companies about the use of their lands and making sure that they're getting social, economic and cultural benefits from any developments that flow from Aboriginal land and for Aboriginal people. So we've got an example here. We run a community development program which works with Aboriginal traditional owner groups who choose to invest their money that they're getting from their land through royalties or leasing income back into programs or projects that are for community benefit. So that's quite an important program for us and for Aboriginal people on their country. But also we've got the Ranger program, which is one of our most successful programs in Central Australia, really showing success in the numbers of Aboriginal employment across, you know, across our remote areas. And this is providing employment and training in areas that there are really few jobs available. But it is meaningful work because it is about working on country and getting traditional owners to care for country and passing on that knowledge too from the older people to the young people. So that's really important for us.
0: Now, have the CLP government listened to your concerns about the issues faced by First Nations mob in the NT?
1: Jody, no, they have not listened. We are not hearing them responding to our calls to make improvements and also to make sure they're engaging with Aboriginal people on matters that impact them. Now, this is not the first time, you know, Aboriginal organisations have called for the federal government to really hold government to account, because the NT government, they receive money, funding to alleviate Indigenous disadvantage and improve the lives of Aboriginal people. But what we're seeing is the NT government are just not implementing good programs, services, also policies and legislations that are going to make a difference. What they're doing at the moment, the current CLP government, is really changing and putting policies and legislations in place that are actually creating harm and not there to make any life improvements for Aboriginal people.
0: So what are the land councils calling on the federal government to do? Because I think you might have mentioned it there.
1: Yeah, look, Jodie, what the land councils have been calling on the federal government to do is, the first one is withhold federal funds for the NT government until there is evidence of significant improvement across closing the gap targets and also their commitments to those priority reform areas. The second one, which is really important, is directly funding Aboriginal community controlled organisations that have the capacity to deliver programs and services directly to our Aboriginal people, because we're best placed to know what will make a difference on country. And what we're calling for is, you know, we want safe housing, we want better health outcomes and a justice system we can trust.
0: So if the federal government and the PM are unable to influence change, what will the plan be for the land councils and the Aboriginal community control organisations?
1: Look, it will be up to our council to decide what the plans are, how to move forward. But we will never give up pushing for positive change for Aboriginal people. And politicians really need to remember they should not take Aboriginal people for granted.
0: Yeah, and on that, Misha, I'm going to thank you very much for giving up some time.
1: Thank you, Jodie, and have a wonderful rest of the day.
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Yeah, that was some No Fixed Address, We Have Survived. Also had Large Amanu, Teenage Band with Neura or Our Land, coming in after the interview with Misha Cartwright from the Central Land Council, talking about what's happening in the Northern Territory. It'd be interesting to see what comes of that, what develops in the coming weeks, coming months. As I said, you know, Northern Territory is failing to close the gaps on a lot of the important issues in the territory. So, some real changes need to be made to get things going in the right direction, in a positive direction. Now, I have got to say my goodbyes here on the program. I want to remind everybody, if you want to add anything to the conversation, you're free to jump on the Facebook page. It's 6DBY at Logarty Radio, and send a message, attention it to our voices, and I will respond to it. Not a problem. Now, we'll catch everybody again next week. This is Jodie Ryder saying, Budawonk on our voices.

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0: Can you cut an extra key for my car? 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
0: Sounds good. 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
1: Don't lose it. 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

Robert Roger. That's a heavy message to us human living in this country. What he's saying actually is for us to soar with the knowledge of this country. Anyway, that's portrayed in Kuriji. The last message in the Kuriji, the Emu talks right to all us who become own people for this country. The last message is Yapa Raja, meaning people who are meant to fly or soar high with the knowledge of

0: Oh yes, hello, welcome to another episode of Checkpoint here on Joy 94.9, broadcasting nationwide across the Community Radio Network. We're here giving a one-up to diversity in gaming. My name is Elliot, joined here in studio by Luke.
1: Yo!
0: Hey, friend.
1: What's happening?
0: Oh, you know, just coming into Joy, broadcasting some radio.
1: Oh, yeah, me too.
0: Having fun. That's really?
1: So yeah.
0: Oh, my gosh.
1: I can't believe that.
0: Oh, twinsies.
1: Oh.
2: Okay.
3: Get a room, you two. Jeez. Oh.
0: Hi, Cass.
3: Hello, I'm here too.
0: How are you?
3: I'm doing all right. I'm enjoying the weather. Scarf weather. I like this weather.
0: Oh, yeah. No.
1: You're rocking your nice scarf.
0: Yeah. You like scarf weather.
3: I enjoy scarf weather. I feel like that I would do really well in a Scandinavian country.
0: Ooh.
3: You know? I love the cold. Winter's always been my favorite. Love being indoors. I feel like it's so much easier to warm up during a cold day than it is to cool down during a hot day.
0: I can see you in a Scandinavian country.
3: I mean, I am very bored.
0: You give off Scandinavian energy.
1: Isn't there that like Scandinavian concept that it's like cozy living and like minimalist and like it's got a name?
3: Yes.
0: Oh,
1: like
0: Waffenstraffen.
1: Bushwooden or something.
3: That, okay. Let's maybe not go. That's probably might be a little bit too much. I know what you're talking about, but I can't remember the name of it.
1: IKEA sells it.
0: Yeah, I've seen that.
3: Yeah.
0: Hi, Jared.
4: Hello.
0: How are you? How do you appreciate scarf weather?
4: I love scarves.
0: You're
4: love
0: in cardigan
4: winter.
0: Weather.
4: It is very cardigan
3: it's
4: weather.
3: Cardigan.
4: It's sweater weather.
0: Sweater weather. Mm-hmm. Now, how are you feeling today?
4: I'm good. Luke just pulled me onto the bus and said, "You're coming with me."
1: Yeah.
0: Oh.
4: So, I have no clue what we're doing today.
0: Oh, well, I'll tell you what we're
1: it's
0: doing
1: It's H-Y-G-G-E. Coziness and comfort of layering warm natural textures in Scandinavia.
0: I'm glad we got that, but you ruined a really good segue.
1: I don't care.
0: Jared and I are going to reenact it.
1: Sorry, do it again.
4: Luke pulled me on the bus and said, "You're coming with me." What was the rest of it?
0: Something about you didn't know what we're doing.
4: I have no clue what we're doing. Wink, wink.
0: Well, I'll tell you what we're doing because later in the show.
1: You're in Scandinavia.
0: we'll never win another award
3: time.
0: Like this. This is the problem. We've been resting on our laurels
1: all
0: for too long.
1: We need this one and you're award winning forever.
0: Exactly. We are going to be doing a recap of the year so far. We are basically at the halfway point of the year, which means we get to do one of those things of like, well, what's the best game of the year so far? We're going to be looking at a few different metrics, including some of the best selling games, some of the most viral games and whatnot. And then ultimately, we are going to find a way to do a top 10 games of the year so far list, courtesy of the four people within this room. So it's going to be fun, probably a lot of arguing, but you know, that's Checkpoint. That's what you're buying into.
1: That's true.
0: Exactly.
1: That's what you expect.
0: Yeah. And if you want to get in contact with us at all throughout the show, please don't hesitate to do so. You can email checkpoint@joy.org.au.
1: Hit us up on socials at checkpointau on Instagram, Twitter, TikTok, Blue Sky, and Checkpoint Gaming on Facebook.
0: Yeah, do all the things. And until then, let's get stuck into the show.
5: Fiddling with joysticks and smashing the D-pad.
6: Tell us, have you been playing with yourself?
0: Of course, another fun week of gaming goodness. Cass, I'm going to kick it off with you, if you don't mind.
3: Yeah, absolutely.
0: Because I've heard a game made in New Zealand, Frozen Locket.
3: That is indeed one that I played a little while ago and reviewed. You can find that on checkpointgaming.net right now. It's a really, really good little indie game that's come out of New Zealand. It really seemed to have just landed really quite muted, like it almost came out of nowhere, particularly after I'd played it a few times at PAX and at various different festivals and stuff around.
0: I think it was like my favorite game when I played it at PAX.
3: Yeah, what? Likewise.
0: It was like, such a good little slice, a little demo.
1: I feel like it was the Checkpoint game of PAX.
0: Probably.
1: I think everyone was talking about it.
0: Yeah.
1: And the following PAX was kind of the same. It was so much hype around this little title.
3: Yeah, totally. And then it just sort of dropped out of nowhere. And I'm like, oh my God, this is actually finally out. And it's really good. It's sort of like a side-scrolling action platformer, like quick-paced shooter type game, where you're playing a character called Rose, who's like a retired gunslinger, like going through the underworld, trying to kill the seven deadly sins in order to free your daughter from a locket, hence Frozen Locket.
0: Mm-hmm.
3: It has a really, really incredible animation and aesthetic to it. Very heavily inspired by Samurai Jack and a lot of classic Cartoon Network TV shows and such. It draws a lot from comic aesthetics as well. So you see like onomatopoeia, like sound effects that sort of almost literally follow you step by step.
0: Blam.
3: There's really strong like focuses on lighting and shadow and bold colors. Sometimes you're even like actively walking through words.
0: Mm.
3: It's a really stunning game, and it's really tightly controlled. I have some quibbles with how the gameplay works to an extent. I don't think it quite has the clarity required for the pace of its combat, but I think it is worth just playing just for the look of the game alone. It's really impressive.
0: It's very striking. Yeah, yeah. I think definitely a game I'm very interested to check out. And you can find Cass's full review on checkpointgaming.net. Rose and Locket available now for PC. Luke, have you been adventuring with me or something?
1: Well, I'd like to think that you would know when I'm adventuring with you, Elliot. But yes, I have been part of your adventures. The Adventures of Elliot, the Millennium Tales. It's an HD 2D game that came out a couple of weeks ago. So this is from Square Enix as part of their kind of, you know, HD 2D catalog to Octopath Traveler and stuff like that. And what I love about this game straight away is that it's not a turn-based game like all of those other sort of HD 2D games are. I mean, I love a turn-based game, don't get me wrong, but this is a action-adventure style game, so it kind of feels more like Zelda, right? Mm. Like the old-school Zelda, the sort of more isometric viewpoint. It's a very cool-looking game. Visually, it's very stunning. Like, they've really nailed the aesthetic, which I think they've kind of become masters of this now. Oh, yeah. At this point, you know, we see these kinds of games time and time again. They always look visually stunning, and I'm not bored of the art style yet. I'm sure people are going to get there eventually. Even Final Fantasy is doing one later this year, which was recently announced, but for me, it still hits. It's still really beautiful. And the combat in this one is super fun. It's simple. You can just attack and block and that sort of thing. And then you've got some extra powers. The story is that you're on this quest, essentially with this princess who becomes kind of like the angel on your shoulder, so to speak. She's kind of always with you, traveling along with you, this sort of fairy sidekick basically on this journey. And it's a 1,000-year mission, so the whole thing of the game is, I haven't gotten there yet, but you actually travel between different time periods, and you have the same sort of areas, but in those different time periods, and things are slightly different, and the story kind of goes across those different years, right? So it's a cool idea. I really like the dungeons in it. It feels like kind of old-school Zelda, in that sense of, like, you're finding the right key for the right door, and you're finding a secret chest that you have to try and access, and then you're hacking your way through all these little enemies and stuff like that. So, yeah, so far so good. I'm pretty early. It's like a, you know, standard 30-40 hour RPG kind of vibe, and I'm probably only a few hours in, but it makes a really strong first impression. All the voice acting is really good. They've nailed that too. I love the artwork of all the different character designs when they're talking on screen. Lots of cool side quests to do as well. It's just really lovely.
0: Yeah, they're a strong development team, certainly. You know, they've as you mentioned, those Octopath games, right? It's the same developer, or have I just invented that?
1: Same publisher. Yeah, yeah.
0: So they clearly know what they're doing. They're playing in a ballpark that is, you know, up for the taking, and I'm glad that the Adventures of Elliot are living up to the namesake, so...
1: I love your adventures.
0: Thank you.
1: I think they're really great. Unexpected given your hatred of the genre, but...
0: Exactly.
1: apart from that, though, yeah, look, it's just a really fun little game. It's sort of... It doesn't seem to challenge me in any crazy way or do anything that I haven't seen before, but it's just super solid. I'd kind of call it, like, gaming comfort food. Mm. You know what I mean? You're hacking through dungeons. It's satisfying. It feels good to play. The art style's lovely. I would strongly recommend checking it out.
0: Good stuff. The Adventures of Elliot, the Millennium Tale, available on PC, PlayStation 5, Xbox Series X and S, and Nintendo Switch 2. And you can find Tom's full review on checkpointgaming.net. Jared, it must be your turn to talk about an art style people want to nail, which is Dead or Alive 6.
3: Ooh.
0: Last round.
4: Yeah, so Dead or Alive 6 is like this risque, very sexy fighting game.
0: So
4: it's
0: sexy.
4: Not ashamed of what it is.
1: Jared told me on the way here they love the jiggle physics.
0: Yes.
4: I said, I love the jiggle physics. So Last Round is like the definitive edition, quote unquote, of the series Black Sheep, Dead or Alive 6. This game on launch was a mess.
0: Really?
4: Bad netcode. It's and then just aggressive monetization practices.
0: Right.
4: It costs you like $2,000 if you wanted to get all the skins and characters. So this is an attempt of bundling it all together. It does not do anything new. There are no new stages, no new characters to play around. All that's new is a photo mode and a lighting system that only works with one stage. It's a bit of a disappointment, and I feel really bad for fans of this franchise because it's a really tight, fast-paced action game. Like, you got 3D stages, so it plays a lot like Tekken 8. in like, you can move around the arena, you can sidestep through attacks, and like your inputs are all tied to a series of like button sequences. Mm-hmm. So it's like, it's very difficult to learn, but like once you master it, everything starts feeling very just great.
1: I've always enjoyed the Dead or Alive, yeah. Like the fighting at its core, I've always quite liked. I think my first time was like Dead or Alive 2 back on the PS2. It's always been really solid. I hate that it has this like over-sexualized thing about all the female characters.
4: It's
1: in
4: like
1: the game.
4: When you're walking down the game store, you're judging it just because the cover is balls to the walls full of titties.
1: Or boobs to the walls. Really.
0: I feel like that's the only distinguishable feature about, to my knowledge. I've never played one of these titles, but especially if you're saying Dead or Alive 6 had terrible net code and some awful practices, it's like the only thing that it's really standing out for is
4: its character
0: design.
4: It's
0: fan service.
4: Yeah, and yeah. This one, 6, took like a little bit of a step back to appeal to like the competitive market. And
0: really?
4: It does show a little, especially when the gameplay is great, but when your whole, you know, your whole market appeal is bobacious babes, you miss out on it a little bit.
0: We want the babes. Wow, that's exciting to hear.
1: What's the you sound very excited.
0: Yeah, I don't know. I didn't know where to go with that.
1: And
0: but
1: it feels like this is kind of just a holding pattern until Dead or Alive 7, right?
4: Yeah,
1: this is just like, we better just release something else in the meantime.
4: It feels like it's trying to tide the fans over, but it's not doing a very good job because, once again, they added nothing new to this definitive edition and they've cut access to buy the original, so you have to spend $60
0: on it. But what about all the people who paid $2,000 to get all the skins and stuff for a game they can no longer access?
4: I don't think there's a way to transfer it over.
0: Oh, my lord. Interesting. I mean, we can't always talk about winners on this show. And Dead or Alive 6 Last Round kind of proves that point. Jared, thank you for talking through this game with us. 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Those are the games we've been playing this week. Stick around. We've got the big video game news headlines of the week coming up next. 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
1: Yes, head to checkpointgaming.net right now. 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
8: That's why Checkpoint is here with all the biggest gaming details of the week and the stories that matter to you. It's time for the news.
0: Oh yes, let's get stuck into the big video game news headlines of the week. Luke, outside of writing multiple features for the checkpointgaming.net website, have you been able to look into any news?
1: Been busy. Yeah, I have had a look at the news. Pulled it together, in fact, for you for this episode. This is exciting for nobody. Rockstar have controversially, Rockstar known for being controversial, I will say.
0: Sure.
1: GTA 6, Grand Theft Auto, one of the biggest releases of all time, coming out later this year. People are very excited. The pre-orders are now live. However, if you buy it from a store, from a brick and mortar store, a physical copy, there will be no disc in the box.
0: No.
1: They are only releasing it as a digital download code that will be inside the box. So no disc will be part of buying GTA 6. This is, of course, a controversy. People are upset about it, of course. You know, there's a lot of talk nowadays about the preservation of physical media. Even just the fact that people like to sometimes buy a game and then maybe trade it in or, like, share it with their friends. Yep. Or even, I don't know, take it to your friend's place and put it in their console to play it or whatever. Like, you just can't do that with a digital code. So,
0: which is the exact reason Rockstar doesn't want you to have a physical copy, I'm assuming, because then you can resell it rather than somebody buying something brand new from Rockstar.
1: Right, and that's the thing. So they're definitely basically saying, you know, they're removing that secondhand market from the equation. I guess, you know, to me, GTA 6 is probably not a game people are likely to trade in, I suppose, given the scale and the scope of it and how much people play GTA for years. Like, the GTA series is one of the best-selling of all time. GTA 5 is still selling really well to this day. People are upset about it, though. Some gaming retailers overseas have actually said they are not going to be selling GTA 6 due to the fact there's no disc in the box. They're kind of saying, well, if there's no disc in there, we don't want to sell it and kind of do our customers wrong by doing that. I don't know how I feel about it. I hate the idea of buying a box from a store and then getting a code. That said, normally physical boxes at a store, even if it is just a box, are cheaper than buying it digitally,
4: yeah,
1: right?
4: Yeah, that's kind of what I'm thinking as well when I heard this. I thought, well, PlayStation Plus already charges like extra for games. So I think GTA 6 is currently going for 100 AUD. I could be wrong. So like, you know, you add whatever PlayStation's adding on top of that, that's like easily $120 for a base version of the game.
3: Totally. I do know Nintendo, they instigated something earlier this year where their digital copies of games are going to be $10 cheaper than their physical ones going forward. Yeah, but that's not something that a lot of other publishers have followed at this point and probably not going to, because I feel like it's just easy for them to keep skimming. And these sort of digital copies, as you sort of alluded to, Luke, like they benefit the publisher first and foremost, and in that it basically locks you in. It basically means you can't necessarily do anything with it itself. And this is just the way that we are moving. This is just part of, I wasn't entirely surprised when this news broke, to be honest, because this is the way that we've been moving for a long time, for the longest things, where we just inherently own less and less stuff. If anything, you're not even buying a copy of the game. You're really buying a license to access the game in so many ways that all these streaming services and everything function like ownership is so 20th century, tragically. The way things work today.
0: It's a move that is just anti-consumer, but they're moving in that direction slowly enough that everybody's fine with it, and myself included, and that sucks, because then you have those moments of reflection of being like, hang on, why are they doing this? And they're doing it because, you're right, exactly what you said, Cass, you're not really owning these things anymore. You can't sell it, you can't lend it to a friend, you only can access it so long as the services that you have redeemed it on continue to operate, or until the real owners, which is the publishers, decide to pull it from existence. Like, you're not actually owning these things. And the more we move away from that physical space, the more the less and less we do own these things. And I'm not surprised that some retailers are upset, right? Retailers love physical discs. It means that they can create their own secondhand market as well, which is where they get the majority of their money. I think a lot of game publishers would have done this in the past if it wasn't for out of fear of what the physical retailers will do, such as not stock their games. But obviously, GTA and Rockstar are big enough that they're like, well, we don't care.
1: They do what they want.
0: Yeah.
1: It's going to sell like hotcakes regardless of what they choose to do. You know, I guess there are some positives to this. One of them is that physical copies will be available on November 12th, which is a week earlier than the game's release date on November 19th. That's because you can go pick it up and then take it home and use the code and then pre-install the game, which means you can play it immediately on release the day that it comes out. I know that, you know, the idea of going to a store on launch day and getting a digital code to bring home and then potentially spend all day and night downloading.
3: Probably while the servers crash in GTA.
1: Probably while everyone's doing it at the same time, right? So I feel like that kind of mitigates that a little bit, at least. But yeah, it is a strange move. And of course, people in the industry are upset about it.
3: Yes.
0: But what else?
1: Well, big news this week from our friends over at Steam. The Steam Machine, very much anticipated. You can basically put your hat in the ring now to get a potential pre-order locked down for the Steam Machine. If you go onto the Steam website, I believe some of the notifications have gone out overnight, actually, for the first run of these things. This is the sort of gaming PC that's a little box that will sit under your TV. So it's kind of designed with a console mindset, but it is technically a PC from Steam. The price is out, and it's pretty bloody expensive. So the Steam Machine in Australia, it's got a 512-gigabyte version, which, with the controller, I'll say, it's $1,728. The 2-terabyte version, which I imagine is the one people would mostly want because PC games are quite chonky sometimes, with a controller is $2,228. That is over $1,200 more than the most expensive variant of the PS5 or the Xbox Series X. Thoughts, feelings, emotions? That's a pretty expensive
0: It's way too... I mean, it's...
4: Yeah, that grosses me out hearing that value for a console that you have to buy a controller for as well.
3: Yeah, this is the thing.
1: It comes with the controller, but even so.
3: Yeah, I was going to say, like, I think console pricing, absolutely. Like, it is, it, I think it's a little bit weaker graphically compared to like a base PS5, but it's considerably more expensive. But they're very clearly promoting this as like a gaming PC, essentially a really compact one. I think I've seen a couple of benchmarks where people have gone and tried to make custom PCs with the exact same specs as the Steam Deck, and it comes to almost exactly the same price. And so I think really, if anything, kind of what you're doing is Valve is trying to make it a little bit easier to get people into gaming PCs to say, hey, this is like a pre-built one that you can sort of buy for the same cost of having to sort of build it all yourself, but in a really nice form factor, like obviously pretty small. But obviously that's not going to convert anyone who's so accustomed to both console prices and also just console gaming generally.
0: I mean, they've missed the mark here.
4: This, I also think like, you know, the value proposition of the machine alone, unless you've already got Steam games, you're not exactly going to want to go out and spend $2,000 on a compact PC just to try it out.
3: It's inevitably going to be really niche, but I kind of assume Valve kind of thought it was going to be that.
0: I think,
3: but at the same time, the pre-sales have already sold out in Japan.
0: Well, this is what I was going to say. I think as a business decision, and I hate this, it's probably right. I mean, we know that the shortages of tech and chips and whatever means that they can't sell these units en masse like maybe they could have otherwise. So if they're already going to sell out, they may as well sell out to the people who are going to pay the most amount of money. But traditionally speaking, like, I mean, the mere fact that it is so much more expensive than a PlayStation 5 and runs at lower specs, I mean, that to me is already like, well, there's no chance that I would ever consider this.
3: Sure.
0: Right? And then it begs the question, well, how is the PS5 so cheap? Well, probably because it was, you know, the deals and partnerships that Sony has, and the fact that they're willing to run at a loss to sell games on their platform, and the fact that they buy all of these components in ludicrous amounts of bulk to save them money as well. Steam, I guess, just opted not to do that. If you can build this thing yourself for around the same price, then Steam is not passing on any benefits to the consumer. It seems like it's a bad value prospect.
1: It's a weird decision. I think, you know, I understand that Steam, I mean, they've tried this before, right? This isn't the first Steam machine. They gave this a crack 10, 12 years ago, whatever it was.
3: In a very different way, to be fair.
1: In a different way, but it didn't work. So this is them taking another bite of the cherry. Obviously, the cost of tech is huge nowadays. It's weird to me to think that you could buy like a PS5 and an Xbox Series X for the same price as one Steam machine. And I do think it's interesting what you said before, Jared, about, you know, people aren't going to buy this thing unless they already have a Steam library of games. I imagine if you already have a Steam library of games, you already have somewhere to play them. You already have a gaming PC or a Steam Deck. And I'm like, I do wonder exactly who this is for. I think it's priced out of the regular consumer market. I think that it's interesting you compared it to the, you know, the PS5 and the price, Elliot. You know, PS5, it's available in retailers, right? You go to a store and you can buy a PS5, and there's all the things that go along with that. The Steam machine you can only buy if you pre-order it and get it from Steam directly, right? That's how they do their sales of their hardware. You're going through them specifically, you know, almost like an Apple or whatever.
0: Yeah, well, they are their own retailer, so
1: I'm super curious how this is going to go. Like, I want to know how this sells.
0: To know.
3: Me too. I will say, like, I think even as a gaming PC, I agree with Elliot that I think the value proposition isn't quite there, because I think for me, one of the benefits, I have a home games PC and I regularly upgrade it, or at least I did until everything started getting exorbitantly expensive. But I built a budget one on the cheap like a decade ago, and over time I would just like add a little bit of RAM here or change the GPU there because I'll get it super cheap from a friend. Like, I've been able to slowly upgrade it as I've gone. You can't do that with the Steam machine. It's not modular in the same way, because it's almost like it's almost closer to a gaming laptop, if anything.
1: I'll tell you what, though, I bloody hate PC gaming generally, right? Because of all the upgrades and because it's challenging, because it runs through Windows, because of all these things, you know? It's always, and I feel like it's never easy like a console to just plug and play. And so the Steam machine, it does offer that, right? You know, you load it up and it's going to look like a gaming console UI. Your library's there. You play your games. You've got a controller. You're on your couch. Your TV's running it. I get the appeal of that for like not your regular PC gamer user, but then I also don't know if that person is buying a Steam machine for $2,000 instead of what's already been available, or even like a Switch 2 or something else, you know. And then the Steam Deck's already out there and great for portable use too, and you can dock your Steam Deck into TVs as well pretty easily,
3: which is what I do as well. I have a deck for like dock for like $50, and it does basically the same thing as what a Steam machine does already. So
1: yeah, so there is like that point of like, oh, I guess it's for consumers that don't want to deal with all the PC BS. But then they're charging you for all the PCBS at a cost. So it doesn't wash with me. It's strange.
3: It's a weird in between for sure.
0: Yeah. And yet, you know, we said the Switch 2 was priced too high and that sold out ridiculously well. And I bet the next generation of consoles is going to be ridiculously priced. It just feels like that's the market trend.
1: I will say that because Steam itself has, I think, got a lot of goodwill from the Steam Deck over the last couple of years. It is, even though there's better, higher tech and more expensive handheld gaming PCs, I still feel like the Steam Deck is the best one on the market. Like, it's great for what it is.
3: Agreed.
1: And I think that has really helped them regain a lot of trust in the hardware space. Where now it's like, oh, having a Steam Deck is super cool. I want a Steam machine. You know, it kind of, it feels like the brand is in a better spot than it was with its hardware 10 years ago, to the point where there's a little part of me that wants this. Like, not not $2,228 wants this. I probably like $1,500 want this. And that is not going to drop down to that price anytime soon.
0: No.
3: If anything, it'll go up.
0: Yeah.
1: True. Yeah. Well, no, thank you.
0: More gaming goodness coming at you. You are here with Checkpoint on Joy, broadcasting nationwide across the Community Radio Network. 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You are here with Checkpoint on Joy, broadcasting nationwide across the Community Radio Network. My name is Elliot, joined here in studio by Luke, by Jared, by Cass. Hi, crew.
9: Yo.
3: Hello.
0: Yo. We're ready to do a bit of a recap of 2026 in gaming so far.
1: The year's over. Hooray.
3: Yay.
1: It's done.
3: Yay.
0: No, but we are kind of at the halfway mark, and so this is an opportunity for us to do one of these reflective pieces where we can start remembering the games that released back in January, February, March. I don't know. You know how the calendar works. But it is very easy. It is very easy to forget some stuff that happened, and so it's a good moment to
3: forget
0: reflect.
3: How the calendar works.
0: Well, yeah, some of us.
3: Okay, sure.
0: We do this every quarter. So about 3 months back, we looked through this list. We talked about the games that have released. We talked about the games that were most critically successful, commercially successful, and then we did create our own top 10 games of the year so far. Mm. So we will be updating all of those metrics throughout this episode. We usually start with kind of more commercial success. And one of the best ways to judge that is kind of through game virality. It is really, really hard to find consistent metrics on video game sales data and whatnot because some companies literally just don't release it, which makes it next to impossible to create a fully bona fide list that showcases that kind of data.
1: It's also extra tough when you have the addition of like subscription services, right?
0: Oh, yeah.
1: When a game will launch on Game Pass, and so you kind of like, hang on, how much did this really sell? Who's really playing it? Because you don't have those numbers either, right? Yeah. So it's all skewed in weird ways.
0: It makes this whole conversation super tricky, but the most consistent subset of data that I could find is that of the most viewed games on Twitch and that of the highest concurrent players on Steam. Now, we walked through this list at the end of the last quarter, right? So back in April. And back then, we did have a top 10 list of the most viewed games from 2026 so far on Twitch. That list was Resident Evil Requiem, Crimson Desert, Marathon, Slay the Spire 2, Pacopia, we had Ark Knights Endfield, Quarantine Zone, The Last Chapter, who remembers that game, Mugenix, Neo 3, and Reanimal. And then over to the Steam charts, because that data is public and available, Slay the Spire 2 had the highest concurrent users back from the first quarter of the year, followed by Resident Evil Requiem, Crimson Desert, Mugenix, Highguard, Marathon, Neo 3, Hutopia, The Seven Deadly Sins Origins, and Death Stranding 2. So that will hopefully give the people within this studio a bit of a clue and an idea of where we started 3 months ago. But the idea now is to expand upon this list. So the question goes out to the room. What new games released over the last 3 months that you think will have cracked these top 10 lists and made an impact on 2026 so far in gaming?
9: I think the biggest one is probably Saros. As both like a
0: interesting choice.
9: A huge watch for Twitch viewers just watching someone struggle on end.
3: Saros wasn't on Steam though.
9: Mm. Oh, it wasn't? No, it wasn't.
3: No, Pete. I actually don't know if Saros has done incredibly well commercially. From what I've heard, it's been a little bit softer than PlayStation expected.
0: I like where your mind's at, Jared, but it is not featured in either of these lists. As Cass said, it's not on Steam, and it did not crack the top 10
9: Twitch views. I always forget that PlayStation is now no longer doing PC ports.
1: Mm. Well, even their PC ports usually come like a year or two after the launch.
3: So I don't know if they've ever had giant numbers on them anyway.
1: I do think probably the biggest commercial game from the last couple of months is 007 First Light. Mm-hmm. So I imagine that will be on one or both of those.
0: So 007 First Light is a new release showing up on the Twitch charts, currently coming in at number 6 on that list.
1: Yeah.
0: It does not show on the Steam charts.
3: Really?
1: I mean, I guess it is a primarily console-focused game in I suppose.
3: Yeah.
1: But that doesn't surprise me that it's streaming really well. It's the kind of game where you can tackle missions in a variety of different ways, and there's lots of sort of hidden things and secret conversations.
0: It's also very cinematic. Like, I've been playing it, and my boyfriend's loved watching me play it in a way that he often doesn't, so because it is that kind, and it's a known IP, but it's also very cinematic, story-driven.
1: Yeah, my husband Matt's very the watchable. Same. I was playing it the other night. He got home from work pretty late, and I was playing 007, and he just sat and watched me for an hour and a half and kind of couldn't peel himself away to go to bed. He was like, this is really great to watch. It's sort of, it nails that cinematic tone. It's really creative. It's really visually stunning. And I'm not surprised people want to watch it and check it out.
0: You got a new game that you think is showing up on these lists, Cass?
3: I feel like it's a little bit of a stretch because I also think it's a bit more of a console game. But like Lego Batman, Legacy of the Dark Knight, I feel like it had a bit of a splash when it landed. But I just don't know if it's much of a streaming game or a Steam game.
0: Yeah, not a big enough splash to show up.
3: Yeah, fair enough.
0: Let me help you a bit. So obviously some of the original games from the last quarter.
3: Can we re-guess those then?
0: Well, I opened up by saying what new games, but now let me lower the bar and say...
1: I'll do a new game again, though.
0: Okay.
1: Before you lower the bar, thank you so kindly.
0: You're welcome, Luke.
1: I reckon Mina the Hollower has a lot of buzz and might be doing well on Steam charts.
0: Yeah. Mina the Hollower does not show up
1: either.
0: Wow,
1: that's a shame.
3: It's only sold, I think, 500,000 copies so far. Yeah. So I don't know if it's quite blown up. It's still doing well.
1: Mecha Chameleon.
0: Yeah.
1: On both.
3: That has to be, surely.
0: Is number 5 on the Steam charts for highest concurrent.
3: Good Lord.
0: And number 10 on the Twitch charts. Now, keep in mind as well, this game is like about 2 weeks old.
3: Twitch charts will go up.
0: I think it will go up. I think it will continue to go up. Maybe not the peak concurrent, but the way that the Twitch views accumulate, then it probably will continue to go up.
1: Elliot, you've played this one. Why don't you tell everyone what it is for those?
0: It is no shock a viral sensation because it combines like a more artistry painting game with hide and seek, like a prop hunt style game, in a way that, you know, it's one of those games where you're like, oh my God, why didn't I think of that? Like it is... It's obvious but not obvious, but I can see why this worked. And it's also kind of dirt cheap, and it's a multiplayer game. It's the kind of game you just like, hey, everybody, let's buy this and just have some fun. And it's also kind of, I think the reason it'll definitely climb on the Twitch charts is I keep seeing more and more big names in streaming pick it up, and it's starting to appear in more and more places. It's already sold a wild amount of copies. Like, they've done so successful for this tiny, tiny indie studio, so hopefully they're able to keep iterating and developing for it.
3: Can I go for another one
0: please.
3: That I think will be big on the Steam charts, but Subnautica 2?
0: Subnautica
3: early,
0: 2
3: early access release
0: is number 3 on the Steam chart. So another new addition to this list. It is also, for your reference, Cass, 3 on the Twitch charts.
3: Really?
0: Yep, early access, highly anticipated.
3: Yeah, wow.
0: It was the most wishlisted game on Steam at the time of release.
3: I'm not surprised by Steam, but I just didn't think it'd be much of a streaming game. But I guess survival games lean themselves to it.
0: And people want to watch that kind of like horror stuff as well. Like there will be a subset of people who don't want to play a game like this, but will really appreciate watching it. Another game that I've been playing a lot too, it is early access. I don't want to like finish the game, quote unquote, because I want to play it again upon release. But they've got the structure of everything that you wanted out of this thing, and so I'm not surprised it's doing well for itself.
3: Yeah, great.
0: In the, you know, just knowing that the time is ticking down, I want to help us out a bit by locking in some of the games that appeared in the previous quarter when we did this. In fact, one game from the previous quarter is still the number one game on Twitch, which is Crimson Desert.
9: That makes sense. They've released a lot of content patches to fix a lot of its issues and just make it seem like it's actually a living world.
0: Yeah, it turns out people just like this game. They want to see more of this game.
1: Well, again, people can find so much random stuff in it where I feel like no one can possibly have done everything, right? So there's always like unique things to find in Crimson Desert, which I think has helped with the streaming.
0: It's also number 7 on the Steam chart. So it's appearing on both both charts. Another game that appears on both charts is Slay the Spire 2. So yep. Another early access release, number 7 on the Twitch charts. And hey, actually this one is number 1 on the Steam charts. So this game blew up massively. Just like Subnautica 2 was the most wishlisted game on Steam at the time of release. People, just like Subnautica 2, it was the sequel to a highly loved indie game. And I think the fact that, you know, you can buy into these indie titles at a much cheaper price point, the barrier for entry is so low that people love it. Again, a co-op game. So we're seeing a lot of similarities here.
1: I do wonder if Forza Horizon 6 cracked the Steam charts. It's more of a Microsoft game, I know, but people love that game.
3: Twitch, maybe.
0: You're both right. It is number 6 on the Steam charts.
1: Oh, wow.
0: And number 2 on the Twitch charts. Yeah, people like Forza.
1: That's pretty crazy for a Game Pass game to do that well with sales on Steam.
0: Yeah,
1: people prefer to play
0: well
1: on Steam, I know, but wow, that's great for Forza.
0: Did super well for itself.
1: Hell yeah.
0: Big props to Forza.
1: Great game set in Japan. Love driving around Japan. It's a really fun one.
0: I'll help you out with another one. Was right at the top of the charts last quarter. Resident Evil Requiem.
9: Yeah.
0: It is now number 8 on the Twitch charts, but it is still number 4 on the Steam charts. So again, another big release that was, obviously made some waves, which is great.
9: I'm wondering if Pragmata would make the Steam list. I know on Twitch it made a lot of numbers. Like, I feel like every streamer I'm subscribed or following was streaming Pragmata.
0: Yeah, good shout. It is on the Twitch charts. It is number 9, so just under Resident Evil Requiem, but it did not crack the Steam chart specifically. Again, probably a game that did better on console. That's a guess, I suppose. The other ones that appeared on last quarter and also appearing on this quarter.
1: I have a random guess.
0: Okay, go.
1: Windrose?
0: Oh, good guess. Oh.
1: I just remember that was popping off, and a friend of mine who plays all these games and is obsessed with them, I think it's early access at the moment, maybe, or maybe not, I can't recall. But anyway, Windrose is a game that I've just seen pop up a lot lately, and people talking about it. So
0: Windrose is number 5 on the Twitch charts and number 8 on the Steam charts. So a really,
1: survival game.
0: It's done very well for itself. It is early access.
1: Yeah.
0: Interestingly, clearly a title that didn't get that much marketing, but did well for itself.
1: Yeah, it got a lot of word of mouth and really positive buzz on social media when it released. And I just know that people were really enjoying it. I think people just like pirates. I think people like survival games, and it's just a good mix.
0: Yeah. As I was about to say, there were two more games that appeared last month. Last quarter that are appearing this quarter. Mugenix, number 9 on the Steam charts.
3: That tracks.
0: And interestingly, still hanging in there, Marathon, number 10 in the Steam charts.
9: Good on you.
0: Which actually only leaves two more games that are yet to be uncovered. I don't think you'll get them.
1: Be weird.
0: But, if you do, now's your time to guess. It's number 4 on the Twitch charts. Pokemon Champions.
3: Oh, really?
1: Ew.
3: Yeah, I heard that was not very good.
0: I guess because it's Pokemon.
3: Yeah, true. I mean, it was around for a while, I feel like, when it first launched, but
0: it's also a competitive game, which do well on Twitch, right? Your fighting games tend to do well in these platforms and whatnot. The last one.
1: What about Far Far West?
0: Not Far West.
1: No, I'm thinking about recent viral kind of games.
0: Yeah. This one shows how out of touch I am with the gamers these days. It is number 2 on the highest concurrent Steam charts for 2026. Nope. It's called TBH Taskbar Hero.
9: Oh.
0: It is free, which is probably helping the concurrent
3: mixed
0: user count.
3: Reviews as well. Very mixed.
0: It runs on your desktop, hence the name Taskbar Hero. And I guess it's one of those games people just play while doing other things or at work, or it kind of plays itself. I don't know.
3: Yeah.
0: Had never heard of it until doing the research for this show. But there you go. Incredibly popular.
3: Sure.
0: Launched in May.
3: Interesting. There you go.
0: But those are the most viral games of the year so far. Stick around. We will be talking through the most critically received games coming up. 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
0: You're here with Checkpoint on Joy, broadcasting nationwide across the community radio network. My name is Elliot, joined in studio by Luke, by Jared, by Cass. We're currently talking about 2026 in gaming so far. And for those just joining us, we did just put together a short list of 21 titles that we believe should be in contention for the top 10 games of 2026 so far. Those games include Pokemon Procopia, Mugenics Can, Resident Evil, Requiem, Esoteric Ebb, Key Fairy, Dragon Quest VII Reimagined, Crimson Desert, Perfect Ties, Station to Station, Neo 3, Titanium Accord, Forza Horizon 6, 007 First Light, Pragmata, Mine of the Hollower, Hermit and Pig, Saros Vampire, Crawlers, Rose and Locket, People of Note, and Reanimal. Oof.
3: Ooh, well done.
0: Now, that's 21 games. We need to get it down to 10. I think the most obvious way to start this process is by axing games that we all collectively agree are unlikely or we do not want to see represented in our top 10 list. Does anybody want to start slashing titles?
3: Yeah, I feel like Dragon Quest VII Reimagined probably
1: the first
3: had
1: one
3: its
1: you would
3: moments.
1: Slash.
3: Yeah, maybe not the first, but it's just the one top of the list that I'm thinking.
0: Is this a remaster? What is this?
9: Yeah,
0: remake.
9: This is a remake of remake. A PS1 game.
0: That to me is boring enough to cut.
9: Yeah.
0: I haven't played it. Like, cards on the table. If anybody wants to defend it, go
1: for
0: it.
1: Oh, no, it's a fantastic remake. I'm a Dragon Quest lover. Dragon Quest VII, when I was a kid, is the Dragon Quest that got me into the series. It's a very loved IP, very loved game. The remake does a great job of modernizing it, making it better, quality of life improvements, and even cuts out some of the sections of the first original release that were considered to be bloated and not worth having. So it's a huge improvement and one of the best RPGs of the year, but sure, you can cut it.
0: Okay.
3: Very good.
0: Well, thank you for giving it its moment and singing its praises.
1: You're welcome.
0: It is now gone.
9: I would like to cut Nier 3. I just don't think this did anything different in the Nier games. This is just, it's the same thing.
1: Sure.
0: Interesting.
3: I've never played a Nier game. I have no opinion, sir.
0: I played the original Nier. I love the original Nier. I've heard good things about 3. Can't say I've played it to defend it from this.
1: 3
0: is
1: fantastic.
0: Attack.
1: It is an open world version of Neo, and so it does everything you'd expect it to do from that. I really love this game. I'm also not going to defend it to stay on the list.
0: Yep.
3: Okay. I would cut Crimson Desert as well.
9: Yes.
3: I think personally, yeah. I think it's obviously one of the biggest games of the year, but I think it was mired in plenty of controversy. It was received pretty mixed, like critically as well. Yeah.
9: Like from the outside, it just felt like it was doing too many things and like it didn't have a keen sense of who it actually was.
0: We're definitely, the discussion so far is centered around the bottom of the list that was presented at the previous quarter. Do we put Perfect Tide Station to Station within the same conversation?
3: No, I would love to be able to defend it, but I can't.
0: Do you want to defend Crimson Desert, Luke?
1: Not to stay on the list now. I think in March, when we looked at this list, I think it was a notable game for the year. And it did some interesting things. I still think it has done interesting things. And honestly, the ongoing support from the developer to make the game deeper and better, add more things to it. I still see people talking about this game and playing it. It's got so much to it. Yes, there was some AI controversy at the start of the year about it, but, you know, I think it's maintained its kind of pop culture zeitgeist moment.
3: I do keep seeing headlines about it.
1: Yeah, I mean, people love this game and it's improved since it launched. So I haven't played it that much myself to properly defend it, though.
3: That's
1: but, yeah, it's definitely culturally huge.
3: Yep.
0: I think I would cut, not that it's a bad game, just now that we're talking about excellent games, I don't think Reanimal quite holds weight.
1: Yeah.
0: Interested to see what you think, Jared, but when I played it, I agree. It was like, you know, it was great to feel that return to form for the Little Nightmares developer, especially after 2 and 3 weren't as brilliant for me. Mm-hmm. But I still think it holds itself back in a few ways and doesn't advance that idea or that genre far enough for it to be really exciting for
9: me. I 100% agree. I think that final 3 chapters are a bit rough, just like complete out of like what was going on in the beginning of the game is not replicated at the end and not in a great way.
3: So, I would... Oh, sorry, go ahead, Elliot.
0: No.
3: I would probably advocate for cutting Forza Horizon, I think.
1: No chance, Cass.
3: I don't know.
1: That's literally one of the best games of the year, critically and commercially.
9: You think a racing game is the best game?
3: The same as all of the other ones. It feels very weird to be putting a Microsoft game on a pedestal right now for all of the reasons in the world.
1: Oh, my God. Don't play the Microsoft card.
3: I absolutely will play the Microsoft card.
1: Get out of here. This is talking about the game quality, and it shouldn't be about the grander picture and everything else.
3: Look, so I haven't played Forza Horizon 6.
1: Oh, so you haven't played it.
3: I played Forza Horizon 4.
1: Forza? Oh my God. Jesus.
3: Well, I mean, I'll cut Forza as well. Why not? But 4, great fun racing game. Also feels like aesthetically and presentation wise and everything around it, like I chugged a Red Bull and then was force fed a bunch of like AI generated like tourism ads that are constantly hyping me up about how amazing I am and how good everything is. It's so vapid. There's a bunch of ads in the game that I couldn't cut. Yeah. I would
0: billboards
3: not.
0: And stuff?
3: Well, no, actually. So what's really weird, Forza Horizon 4 has been cut from Steam, but I bought it just prior to it. So you can't buy any of the DLC, but in certain areas of the game, when you go to them, they show you like a 3-minute unskippable trailer for DLC that you can no longer buy. It's really weird.
1: This is Forza Horizon 4 we're talking about.
3: Yeah.
1: And we're talking about 2026. We're talking about Forza Horizon 6, which you have not played.
3: Everything I've heard about 6.
1: The highest rated, one of the highest selling games of the year.
3: Everything I've heard about 6 is it is very similar to the previous ones, just in a new setting.
0: What I will say is I was shocked by how much I loved 5 in a as a guy who was not a racing fan. And the what I've heard from people who love this series and are racing fans is that this is still like top dog when it comes to this genre. I know it's not maybe for us, but
9: I'm happy to keep it on the list. I just don't think it needs to be.
1: It's staying on the list, and there's no question about it. It's the highest critically rated game, one of them, highest critically rated games.
3: Monopoly is the most successful commercial game ever. That doesn't mean it's good.
1: And I love it.
3: No.
0: Well, what else would you cut?
1: Give us another option. I would cut Ken. I think
3: no.
1: Ken.
3: No. No. Absolutely not.
1: Climbing and falling is fun.
9: Yeah.
0: I was picking up vibes that I think I would love Saras when I played it, but is anybody batting for Saras? Because I haven't played it, so I'm not going to bat for it.
3: I wouldn't bat for it, I think.
0: I think that makes it an easier cut for us.
3: Sure.
0: How are we feeling about Vampire Crawlers? Because I would also be happy for that to go.
3: Yeah.
0: I think it does something really successfully, but it's in a genre we've seen before, and so comparative to Vampire Survivors, like this thing does not hold that.
1: Say the people of note, it's a fun game. I really like it. It doesn't do anything crazy different, though, in terms of indie gaming or turn-based RPGs. I just think it's super-duper solid and probably wouldn't make top 10.
0: Mm. Okay, if nobody's arguing.
3: No, I haven't played.
0: We're losing people of note. Yeah. We're down to 13 games. We're gonna have to be brutal, everybody.
9: Hermit of Ping and Rosen Locket, I've never played.
3: That's fine. I was happy to put them on the list because I think they deserve a mention, but obviously you're only the person in the room who's played both. So, you've played.
0: But if you're passionate enough.
1: I played Rosen Locket and I like it.
3: Okay.
1: I like it more than other games on the list.
3: Yeah. I'd be happy to remove Hermit and Pig but keep Rose if we could.
0: Well, we're removing Hermit and Pig. Yeah. We've still got a few titles. Pokemon Procopium, Eugenics Can, Resident Evil Requiem, Esoteric Ebb, Key Fairy, Titanium Court, Forza Horizon 6, 007, First Light, Pragmata, Mina the Hollower, and Rose and Locket. Now, I think Mina's a really interesting one since literally all of us have admitted we haven't played
3: Mina's
0: it.
3: Mina's hard.
1: Well, we're basically on this room though, right?
3: Yeah.
1: Next quarter, there'll be new people in the room. And for now, Mina the Hollower we haven't played it.
3: I'm keen to play it, but I think I agree.
1: Sorry about it.
0: It probably deserves to be on our list, but it's not going to be because we're not perfect. I'm so sorry, everybody. It does mean we need just one more cut.
3: Pragmata is
0: tricky.
3: If I can't get rid of Forza, my next one would probably be Pragmata.
1: That's also incorrect.
9: I'm going to make a case to get rid of Eugenics.
0: No, not hearing it. Sorry.
9: Okay.
0: No.
3: We'll have a
9: focus. I didn't like it. That's it.
0: You're allowed to be wrong.
3: We can get into Eugenics later. I have complicated feelings about it now, but I don't think I would cut it either.
0: Let's start ranking this list because I'm worried we're going to run out of time.
3: Sure.
0: What clearly needs to be moved up and or down this list?
9: Esoteric Ebb.
3: Yep. I agree. I think
0: so this is better than Cam?
3: Yep.
9: Yeah.
0: Cool. I'm easy for that because Cam didn't resonate with me in the same way it did with other people. Mm-hmm. I'm not saying that Esoteric Ebb has to be below Pokemon Procopia or Mugenics. I couldn't care less about Procopia personally.
3: I think Procopia should be on the list. I'm not going to advocate it for being number one, I think. Love that game.
1: It should be anywhere near number one.
0: Where would you put it?
3: Put 200 hours into it. Loved it. Really. Like, I think it's a game of the year, but...
0: Where would it list?
9: Esoteric Ebb.
3: Yep, I agree. I think
0: so this is better than Cam?
3: Yep.
9: Yeah.
0: Cool. I'm easy for that because Cam didn't resonate with me in the same way it did with other people. Mm-hmm. I'm not saying that Esoteric Ebb has to be below Pokemon Procopia or Mugenics. I couldn't care less about Procopia personally.
3: I think Procopia should be on the list. I'm not going to advocate it for being number one, I think. Love that game.
1: It should be anywhere near number one.
0: Where would you put it?
3: Put 200 hours.

0: You gotta drop Can further down.
1: No.
0: There's better stuff. It's not number three of the year. There's two people in the room that didn't like the game.
2: I am
0: halfway. The four of us are gonna
3: dislike
0: it.
3: I'll give you, I'll let it go down one and put Resident Evil up.
0: I agree with that.
2: I haven't played Resident Evil.
3: I think Resident Evil Requiem
4: is really good.
3: Really good.
2: Good things. Yeah.
4: Sorry, Cass. I'm happy.
2: I don't mind.
4: If it helps.
2: I'm only halfway through Can right now and I really like it, but I'm not dying.
0: I prefer Titanium Court over Can.
2: There you go. I would move Titanium Court up as well.
0: There you go.
2: Titanium Court is my number one of the year, quite frankly.
0: I never played it. I would
2: put it above Indie. I would put it above anything else on this list.
4: People are eventually going to come at me for Mugenics, so let's have the conversation.
2: Okay. I love turn-based strategy. I love roguelikes. I think the core of that game, the gameplay is incredible, so varied, but I do not like the aesthetic. I do not like the sense of humor, and I do not like anything that happens between runs. I think it is pretty cumbersome.
3: I also don't like the voice cast. I think a couple of those people have quite literally been in prison for horrendous crimes.
2: Yep. It's a bit of a controversial game as well. So, I appreciate the core of it, because particularly as like turn-based tactics, but it would not be up the top for me at all.
4: Would we put this third? I mean, for me, this is the best gameplay that has been this year.
0: I really like it, Sorelli.
2: I would put it under Key Fairy, personally.
3: I would, yeah. I'll give you six.
0: No, I'd give you third, Elliot. I think it's still really good, too.
4: Do we meet halfway?
2: Do we split the difference in above Can?
4: I'll put it above Can.
3: Yeah.
4: I think Can is almost the opposite. Like, beautiful, lovingly crafted, probably has no controversies, but you cannot tell me that as a game, it has been designed better than Mugenics.
3: I can't believe that. I would like to put Key Fairy down one, just because when I played it, it made me quite motion sick.
2: Okay.
3: Just a lot of the strobing lights.
2: I love Key Fairy. I'm mostly just content with it being on the list, to be honest.
4: The longer we talk and not moving Rose and Locket, it's going to eventually become 11th and fall off this list unless we move it.
2: I would love to put it above Forza, personally. That's
0: incorrect.
2: No, I would. I would much prefer it on the list over that or Pragmata, personally. But also,
3: I never played. I'm not
0: going to play
2: you
0: the
2: have,
0: card.
2: You
0: right?
2: have played all three.
0: I'm the only one that's played all three of those games.
2: But you are objectively wrong about Forza,
0: and you're objectively wrong about lots of things you said in this episode. But that's okay. I just think Rose and Locket is a really great game. It's really stylish, but I think gameplay wise, it didn't captivate me the way the other games have.
2: Yeah, I think it's weaker than the aesthetic, though. I still think there's a lot of really valuable.
0: Oh, I love it. I do. Yeah. I love it more than games that are way higher on this list. I think Can shouldn't be there at all. I'm going to let it be there. It's fine. But I'm just saying, like, I cannot put Rose and Locket above Forza.
4: Is it better than Pragmata?
0: No, absolutely not. Pragmata's friggin' fantastic. It's so fun. It's just a fun game. It feels like a 360 game.
2: Fun is meaningless. What do you mean when you say fun?
4: Fun is meaningless.
2: It's a buzzword.
4: So right now, as it stands, unless people are fighting, which, you know, feel free to cut me off and do so, Esoteric Ebb number one, which I think is a big win for at least two people who walked into this room.
3: Hell yeah.
4: Resident Evil Requiem moved up, number two.
2: Let's try that again.
4: Titanium Court has come in strong at number three. Mugenics, I can't believe I've let that drop three places. Number four. Followed by Can. Pokemon Pocopia, which I think makes sense to have dropped.
2: Happy on the list.
4: Key Fairy number seven for that Aussie representation, and what a cool game. Mm-hmm. Forza Horizon 6.
3: Boo.
4: 007 First Light. And then Pragmata at number 10.
2: Can we at least move First Light above Forza?
0: Yeah. No.
4: Sure.
2: Yeah.
0: No.
2: Yeah.
4: Sure.
2: Yeah. No. Yeah. Great.
0: Highest critically rated game of the year.
3: Where?
2: Means nothing. Actually, no. Schrodinger's Call is, and you haven't played that. So,
0: no one's
2: you know.
0: Played that.
4: Are we adding it to the list?
0: No. Visual novels are boring.
4: I am going to call it there. And remember, there's always opportunities for us to reflect and change this 3 months from now. Luke, thank you for joining me today.
0: Thanks, Elliot.
4: Thank you, Jared.
3: Thank you.
4: And thank you, Cass.
2: Thank you so much.
4: My name has been Elliot. Thank you for listening. Keep sticking around with both Joy and the Community Radio Network, because more awesome upcoming community content is about to hit your eardrums. And until next week, goodbye.
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It's a very special edition of The Local Source this week as we go through a couple of tracks taken from the First Sounds Volume 14 compilation, which of course came around thanks to the hard work of Gadigal Information Service, Koori Radio, Music Australia, and the Community Broadcasting Association of Australia. So during the next 60 minutes, we're going to chill out with some First Nations musicians from all over the country. We'll open up with a track from a Wurundjeri artist based in Orange in New South Wales. This one here comes from Minty. This is a track called Rainfall. My name is Cameron Medagoni. 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

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My name is Cameron Menegoni, coming to you all around the country, courtesy of the Community Radio Network, on this very special First Sounds edition of the program, celebrating Australia's Indigenous music from all over the country on compilation number 14, many tracks of which we are hearing today on the program. We opened up the show with a Wiradjuri artist based in Orange in New South Wales from Minty. That track there, Rainfall, symbolises the moment of being washed clean and finding the strength to start again. In the middle, from the Jugon people of the coastal Kimberley, from Nadala, who currently resides in Byron Bay, a cinematic and soulful number called Boldly Ahead. And in the tail end of that bracket there, a collective of young Indigenous MCs from Moonbantwa, Alice Springs in the Northern Territory. They're called Alice Kings. That track from the collective of musicians who range from 8 to 13 years old is a tune which is called I Ain't Gammon, Bruz. Hope you're having a good time so far here today on the program. Much more to come your way. Don't forget, all of these tracks and more you can find online on amrap.org.au. If you happen to be a community radio broadcaster in need of some new music for your programming purposes, that is the website to go through. Here is something now from a proud and queer Gamaroi woman coming from the small country town of Moree, once again in New South Wales. This one here from Laminae. This is a track called Mission Girl.

Another track there taken from the First Sounds Volume 14 compilation, this time from a Wiradjuri artist based in Newcastle on the coast of New South Wales. They're a genre-spanning musician whose output can range from hip-hop through to some raw and emotive storytelling. Millie Mills with that track, Little Old Me, highlighting the pressures that society can place on young women. At the top of that bracket, from Lamine, from Maurie, celebrating her nan on that tune there called Mission Girl. And in the middle of those two folky numbers, we did hear from an interdisciplinary arts project taking place in WA's Midwest region. They're known as New Sounds Midwest, the third iteration of the Community Arts Network's New Sounds Project. They lead workshops in beat making, rap, lyric writing, and visual arts. From New Sounds Midwest, that track there called Lost in Space. My name is Cameron Menegoni. Before we go any further, I do want to say a quick thank you to the team at the Community Radio Network for their tireless efforts behind the scenes in getting this program and many others like it out into the ether in the four corners of Australia. Going through once again this First Sounds compilation. 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It's a pretty simple web address. It's actually one of my favorites. It's in my browser. It's my only favorite in my browser. Let's keep it going now as we hear something taken from, once again, of course, the First Sounds compilation. This one here comes from Banda. This is a track called Seed of Shame. Stick around, much more to come.

Whatever your favourite spread of Australian music is, the local sauce is always here as an extra condiment to those tasty sonic morsels that we devour every single week. At the top of that bracket there, we did hear from the likes of Amy Angin, Brisbane-based musician by the name of Banda. Seed of Shame is that track there, a tune about healing, not letting trauma define who you are as a person. Loving that tune there from Banda, speaking to the soul of many of us here in June of 2026. In the middle, we were hanging out in Nam, Melbourne with Charlie Needs Braces. Charlie is hopefully no stranger to your ears, who last year put out an amazing record called Nawa. But one of those singles has made its way onto the First Sounds Volume 14 compilation, Kuriguyong, by the musician and also environmental activist of Charlie Needs Braces. Loving the way that those field recordings just really are making for an immersive experience. Go listen to that record that Charlie put out last year and tell me you aren't a fan of the flora and fauna of Australiana. We also heard in that bracket from At a Borloo Perth with Capes and Calvin Bennett with their electronic indie pop number called Together Alone. Loving that tune. Loving everything that there is on the First Sounds Volume 14 compilation. And I love that you're here with me today going through these great selections of First Nations music here on The Local Source. There is a bit more to come. We're almost done for the hour together. But of course, don't forget, if you are looking to maybe go back and listen to this episode, you can do so courtesy of the Community Radio Plus app, which you can download for free onto your favorite handheld device. Here is something now from the likes of 2K Triller. This is Wangana.

world.

Man from a Muffy Muffy Yoda Yoda artist who is also a devoted father of two, born and raised in the small town of Robinvale in Victoria's Northwest. From Crooked TP, a track about breaking generational cycles and the chains that bind it together. That's a tune there called Overthinking at the top. We were hanging out in Dubbo with 2K Triller with a tune called Ragnara. And then also in the middle, coming out of Mianjin, Brisbane, with Faith K. Ruse and her single there called Johnny. Yes, that does bring this episode of The Local Source here to a close for another week. Don't forget, you can find all of these tracks and more from the First Sounds Volume 14 compilation on amrap.org.au if you are a community radio broadcaster or a station out there somewhere in the land of Oz and you are after a copy of that CD, please drop us a line and get in touch. amrap.org.au. A big thank you to Gadigal Information Service, Koori Radio, Music Australia, and of course, the Community Broadcasting Association of Australia for helping this compilation come together. Volume 15, no doubts, will be around the corner. My name is Cameron Menegoni. I have one last song to take us out here on the program. This one here comes from a musician in Cairns in far north Queensland, goes by the name of Jarawai. This track, it's a number which aims to share culture, to create understanding while staying grounded in the stories, the language, and the traditions of their people. A fitting tune to take us out here on the program. This one from Jarawai. It's called Warman, Warman. Stick around because I'll be back same time, same place next week here on The Local Source.

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1: 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We brew so that you can have a place to come and sip in the sun and bond over the good stuff. 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
0: 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Does he do businesses as well as residential?
1: No job seems to be a hassle or too small for Steve.
0: Can you cut an extra key for my car? I've heard some cars with lost keys could cost hundreds, if not $1,000 or more.
1: Yeah, well, he cut an extra key for my car while he was here cutting my other keys.
0: Sounds like he knows what he's doing. Has he been around here long?
1: Oh, yeah, he's got over 20 years of locksmithing in the general area, and it makes him the longest-running locksmith in the Jervis Bay and Basin region.
0: Sounds good. I'll give him a call.
1: Don't lose it. 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

A howling wind is whistling in the night. My dog is growling in the dark. Something pulling me outside to ride around in circles. You know I have got the time, 'cause anything you want, I

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I turn on slam radio, 'cause they play stuff like us, you know. 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
1: Hey, mate, have you heard about Steve at Jervis Bay and Basin Locksmith?
0: No.
1: He can key all your locks to one key.
0: Oh, really?
1: He can even install a restricted key system to stop people cutting your keys.
0: Yeah, right. Does he do businesses as well as residential?
1: No job seems to be a hassle or too small for Steve.
0: Can you cut an extra key for my car? I've heard some cars with lost keys could cost hundreds, if not $1,000 or more.
1: Yeah, well, he cut an extra key for my car while he was here cutting my other keys.
0: Sounds like he knows what he's doing. Has he been around here long?
1: Oh, yeah, he's got over 20 years of locksmithing in the general area, and it makes him the longest-running locksmith in the Jervis Bay and Basin region.
0: Sounds good. I'll give him a call.
1: Don't lose it. Lock it. With Steve from Jervis Bay and Basin Locksmith. 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

0: Taking a look at the weather and what's happening on our waters for today, Saturday the 4th of July. We're in for a sunny day. The winds are westerly 15 to 25 kilometres an hour, becoming light in the early afternoon. And we're expecting a top of 17 degrees for tomorrow, Sunday. Showers and a little cooler. 15. And those showers will continue for the start of next week. Looking to throw a line in, take the boat out, or head to the beach? Here's 927's latest coastal waters report, including tides and surf. On our waters for today, the winds are west to southwesterly 15 to 25 knots, turning southerly in the early afternoon. The winds reaching up to 30 knots offshore, south of Point Perpendicular in the late evening. The seas are 1.5 to 2.5 metres, decreasing to 1 to 1.5 metres during the morning. The swell is a southerly 1.5 to 2.5 metres, and the weather is sunny. The tides for Jervis Bay today, we had a low tide at 5.30 this morning of 0.31 of a metre, a high this morning at 18 minutes past 11 of 1.19 metres, a low this afternoon at 5 minutes to 5 of 0.54 of a metre, and a high tonight at 14 minutes to 11 of 1.64 metres. And if you're looking for a surf today, there's fun clean surf at the south exposures in the morning, a bit of bump later, but still okay. The mid-period southerly swell starts to filter in, and hopefully enough for chest-high surf, maybe even a notch bigger if things trend more positive. Other breaks will be quite small though, wherever you find yourself. Do have a good one.
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0: Looking for a bargain? 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

0: Take a look at the weather and what's happening on our waters for today, Saturday the 4th of July. We're in for a sunny day. The winds are westerly, 15 to 25 kilometres an hour, becoming light in the early afternoon. And we're expecting a top of 17 degrees for tomorrow, Sunday. Showers and a little cooler, 15. And those showers will continue for the start of next week. Looking to throw a line in? Take the boat out or head to the beach. Here's 927's latest coastal waters report, including tides and surf. On our waters for today, the winds are west to southwesterly 15 to 25 knots, turning southerly in the early afternoon. The winds reaching up to 30 knots offshore, south of Point Perpendicular in the late evening. The seas are 1.5 to 2.5 metres, decreasing to 1 to 1.5 metres during the morning. The swell is a southerly 1.5 to 2.5 metres, and the weather is sunny. The tides for Jervis Bay today, we had a low tide at 5.30 this morning of 0.31 of a metre, a high this morning at 18 minutes past 11 of 1.19 metres, a low this afternoon at 5 minutes to 5 of 0.54 of a metre, and a high tonight at 14 minutes to 11 of 1.64 metres. And if you're looking for a surf today, there's fun clean surf at the south exposures in the morning, a bit of bump later, but still okay. The mid-period southerly swell starts to filter in, and hopefully enough for chest-high surf, maybe even a notch bigger if things trend more positive. Other breaks will be quite small though, wherever you find yourself. Do have a good one.
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2: Welcome to Earth Matters, environmental justice stories from Australia and around the world. 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I am Hannah York. I would like to acknowledge the Kulin Nation, true owners, caretakers, and custodians of the land from which I broadcast and live. I pay my respect to elders past and present of the Kulin Nation and the many lands our content reaches. I recognise their unceded sovereignty and that there can be no environmental justice without justice for First Nations peoples. This month, in the month of June, continuing on from last week, on today's show we're going to be listening back to Juliet Fox. She was one of the first presenters here on Earth Matters when it first started. We'll be hearing her reporting back in 1997 in Gulungguk, a large and long ongoing blockade to stop clear fell logging that happened in Erinundra in Far East Gippsland. Gulungguk was recognised by environmentalists and government department scientists as an area of biological and ecological significance due to its diversity and intact nature at the time. The spectacular forests within the Gulungguk block represented a diverse and largely undisturbed ecosystem with significant biological values not known from any reserve in southeastern Australia. On the eve of the World Environment Day on June 4, 1997, this landscape was radically changed. The bulldozers and chainsaws moved in despite the government's recommendations. Despite the regional forest agreement at the time, which was supposed to solve the forest debate. Despite a six-month blockade and thousands of people calling on the governments to save it. Quad pods, monopoles, tripods, dragons, artwork and symbols, Gulungguk Road was adorned with a collection of tarps, tents and blockade structures. And in the cities, the department and ministers' offices were the site of a regular protest. The Gulungguk protests went for 5 years, being Australia's longest running forest blockade. In the following archival audio, first aired in 1998, we hear Juliet Fox speak with activist Michelle Van Gerwink, Cam Walker from Friends of the Earth, Fiona York from the Goongra Environment Centre, Jules, media person Jeff Riley from the community television in Nam at the time, and Berger. The start start of logging was met with the start of a major direct action campaign in the Goolangook Forest, which has seen almost 200 people arrested. Those people were all charged with obstructing lawful logging operations and are yet to be processed in the Victorian courts. The following piece was broadcast on Earth Matters just a couple of weeks after logging began in Goolangook in June 1997.
3: So it's about 5:30 in the morning, it's almost light. We've had the first wave of police come in, and basically what they've done is try and ascertain the level of the obstruction that they're facing, i.e. how many people do they have to unlock or cut off, etc., how many people are in the bush. They've tried to create a media line at the bottom of the hill whereby the media retreat behind that line, and to their credit, they're appear to be refusing to do it, because obviously then no one can see what happens in here. As yet no one has moved. I guess there's about 25 people. They're just making another warning now. They don't have the facilities as yet to actually arrest people, and it's also not light, so it would be a fairly dangerous thing to do potentially, so I wouldn't do it if I was them. The contractor's on site, he's kind of just getting ready, trying to start working. And it's fairly kind of, given how chilly it is, everyone's quite relaxed, and we have two people locked on very, very well under the log loader with some kind of large piping, and we have at least one person under the bulldozer. We know we have about seven people who are back in the gully there who will start moving, should they be successful in cutting the people off the equipment here.
2: Cam Walker of Friends of the Earth, speaking on Monday, June the 16th, 10 days after logging began in Goolangook in Victoria's East Gippsland. Well, activists from around Victoria and interstate have taken direct action against the logging of Goolangook since operations began.
4: So you've been here quite a bit. Do you want to just tell us what's been going on and how you've been involved?
5: Mm-hmm. We've had a blockade here, or we had a blockade here for 7 months, and it was busted on the day before World Environment Day, and they commenced logging the next day. And we've been in protesting either here or in the department office in Orbost every day since that was busted. And so far we've had 53 arrests, and I think there'll be more today. We've had people locking onto machinery, we had people up tripods and monopoles. People feel very passionate about this forest. It's rare old growth forest with overlap of warm and cool temperate rainforest, which is a very rare type of forest, and lots of endangered species. I mean, you can hear the birds calling now. The government's own reports say it should never be logged, and they've chosen to ignore that in the current RFA process, and we feel like there's nothing else left to do than to stand here and blockade it by this form of protest. And I just hope that that the government starts listening and makes this a national park as it should be.
4: So they've only been in here for a couple of weeks, but do you want to just maybe describe the view that we've got from here?
5: Okay, we're looking over a pretty massive devastation site already, right in the heart of this magnificent forest. They've only actually had a few days of full hours of work. We've slowed them up on most other days, other than two. But they've ripped down so many of the big trees. They've smashed through tree ferns, and we've probably already lost some endangered species here in this forest.
4: What sort of endangered species have we got here?
5: Well, there's slender tree ferns, yellow elderberry, and we found the other day, while someone was being chased by a cop, a skirted tree fern, which is very rare and has not been found in many areas, and that may already be gone. And some of the animals here are the sooty owl, the long-footed potoroo, tiger quolls, lots of endangered animals, like the list is so long, and they know all about them. And the tiger quoll was sighted recently in this very coop, and the response from the department is to put that coop straight on the current harvesting list.
2: Michelle van Gerovink in the logging coop at Goolangook. During all this action, police were keen to remove everyone from the coop, including mainstream and community media. On previous days, media representatives had been arrested while trying to cover the issue, and police threatened to do the same again. Jeff Riley is from Community Television in Melbourne.
6: The idea of event, I guess, has a beginning, middle and end, and I'm here to document the whole sequence, not just a portion of it.
7: Well, what we're going to do now, you've got enough film footage of the devices, what's happened, and we'll head down to the bottom of the hill now, please.
8: Are there other media?
7: Everyone's going the same. Please leave.
6: Do you have a problem with people being here not in the way?
7: I'm saying everyone in this coop area is in the way to please leave. Thank you.
8: So there's no way we can stay and not
7: go. No. Out of the coop, you've got no license to be here. Leave. Those remaining shall be arrested. Simple. Media line will be down the bottom of the hill. Thank you.
4: Despite the threats, media were allowed to stay on this particular day to document the action and the removal of the protesters.
9: I try to remove the two people that are locked onto the log loader at the moment. I think they're still sussing out exactly how they're locked on. We've got a few media people around still. They haven't attempted moving the person off the dozer yet. And there's two loggers and two DNRE standing around a fire.
4: Significant sections of Goolangook Forest in East Gippsland have been clear felled. Some three coops or around 100 hectares have been logged, and at least the same amount of old growth forest is scheduled for logging in autumn of 1998. One of the test cases of those arrested during 1997 involves Tasmanian Greens Senator Bob Brown, who was arrested back on June the 13th. Legal representatives for Senator Brown say that the logging of the Goolangook Heritage River area was unlawful considering the Heritage Rivers Act. They say that a 200 metre buffer zone along the Heritage River that runs through Goolangook should have been respected, and that around one third of the area clear felled was thus done so illegally.
10: Okay, I'm Berger and I'm located on a bipod which is connected to a tripod. So basically you've got a wait for the police to somehow get me down because I haven't got a rope to get down anymore. I'm doing it because this forest here at Goolangook is, it's 800 years old. It's a magnificent forest. It's one of the few remnants left. Okay, it's got lots of endangered species in it. Powerful owl, voles and stuff like that. It's a magnificent place. And, it's a government that's both state and federal with their regional forest agreements that are stuffing it up. They're just allowing loggers to come in here and wood chip it, selling it at $78 a tonne to Day Shower, a Japanese wood chipping company, and it's just not on. Our national heritage getting sold off at $78 a tonne, and that's what I'm doing this for.
11: And this is actually a river that you've got a tripod over. Can you tell us anything about this river?
10: Goolangook River is, this whole catchment is just pristine A-grade quality catchment. And the logging operations, well, naturally you get stuff like runoff. They've got a 200 metre buffer, but it affects the whole catchment further up. The erosion that's caused from the logging is just immense if you have a look. It's incredible.
11: So, Berger, you're pretty high up. Do you want to tell us maybe roughly how high up you are and how they're going to get you down?
10: It's about 20, 25 metres and exactly how they get me down, I'm not quite sure, because if they, the tripod's blocking the bridge and I'm on a bipod which is connected by a long piece of wood, and they can't really move the tripod without the bipod that I'm sitting on falling down. So I'm sure they got away though. I mean, it's been done before. It's just a matter of wait and see.
4: Berger's bipod and tripod construction was positioned over a National Heritage listed river. Later in the day, nine people were arrested while trying to stop a bulldozer driving through the river.
2: Earth Matters is now joined with Juliet and Fiona York, speaking about Juliet's history with Earth Matters and how it all started, and some updates from Fiona York about how the Goolangook blockade changed forest activism, her experiences in the Goongra Environment Centre, and some updates on the forest now. How did Earth Matters start, and how did you first get involved with Earth Matters?
12: Well, I was doing volunteer work here at 3CR. I was doing Wednesday home time in the mid-1990s. And Greenbeat was a show that Friends of the Earth were doing. Mm. And that was on a Thursday between 12 and 1. And the team that had been doing that asked me to take it on. So I took on the 1 hour on a Thursday, which was the Friends of the Earth Green Beat, and I changed it to Earth Matters. So initially it was an hour live show, and then as time went on and for a few different reasons, I changed it into a half hour pre-record to be delivered nationally on what was then called the ComradeSat, which is the Community Radio Network now. And that was partly because there had been an environment show on that network, but it had finished up in the mid-90s. So there was a gap there. Mm. So that's kind of why I changed the hour-long live show into a half-hour pre-record so that it could be sent out to all the stations around Australia.
13: Amazing.
12: Yeah.
13: And so it's Earth Matters' 30th birthday this month.
12: Yes.
13: How long were you a programmer with Earth Matters?
12: So I kept doing Earth Matters for around 10 years, and other people came on board during that time as well, like Indira Narayan and Gabrielle Reed. But yeah, I think after 10 years, I backed out of it. So yeah, that was 2006 that I stopped doing it.
13: Mm. And the excerpt that we just listened to was you in Gulungook in 1997. Is that how you got involved with reporting in forest activism? And did Earth Matters sort of start with forest activism? Or, yeah, where does that come into your Earth Matters time?
12: Yeah, I think that when I was doing the original Earth Matters show in the mid-90s, I was also involved in environmental activism. I had joined WAG, the Wilderness Action Group, which was part of the Wilderness Society, and I was definitely interested in and passionate about old growth logging and just general native forest issues in Australia, and had been, I would say, for years. So, you know, had done trips down to East Gippsland in 95 and been to various women's forest camps and Forest Forever down in East Gippsland. So I think it was definitely, like, right from the get-go, a focus for me and for the show. And I think in particular Gulungook and those forests around Goongara and East Gippsland really just were so incredible to visit, and probably one of the most outrageous environmental scenarios that I'd kind of come face to face with.
13: Mm.
12: You know, I'd been to different things and to rallies and to, you know, desert things and all of that. But those forests in East Gippsland are just so incredible, and I just couldn't believe that they were up for logging. So I think that definitely became a focus and a passion for me. And they're just, even though they're, you know, just in the state of Victoria over in the east, they're so out of people's minds. They're so out of sight.
13: Mm.
12: And the media really doesn't get there either. So, yeah, that was really important for me.
13: So Juliet was just talking about being in Gulungook and how no media could make it out to the forests that were so far away at the time. How was your experience with talking to media at the time, and how was talking to Earth Matters different to speaking with other media sources back during the Gulungook blockades around the time of 1997, 1998?
14: So Gulungook was about a 7 or 8 hour drive from Melbourne, and about the same from Sydney as well. So it was in a really isolated place that had big, long, muddy roads to get to, and it was just really unlikely that any mainstream media would cover the story. So community media, particularly 3CR and Access News, Sky TV, were there pretty much from day one and covered the story in a lot more depth than the mainstream media did. Eventually, mainstream media did pay attention to Gulungut because there were so many hundreds of people getting arrested at the time, and the police were, you know, arresting hundreds of people over a period of months in the middle of winter. So eventually we did have Channel 7 and Channel 9 and the ABC and the Herald Sun and The Age show up there, but it was really because famous people started to get involved. So we had the first Australian woman to have climbed Mount Everest came and she went up a tree, and then Bob Brown came a bit later than that. So because there was that attention, that sparked mainstream media, but they really didn't cover the issues and they didn't cover the longevity of the campaign either. So Earth Matters was one of the first programs to cover the story and kept going over the next 5 years that blockade continued.
13: And did Earth Matters impact the campaign at the time?
14: Well, yeah, I think one of the most important things about having the community media involved was that we really got to speak to people who we wanted to become active and actually come out and blockade. So Gulungut was really unique at the time in that there was always around 50 people at the blockade and they were all different people every week. And part of that was about mobilising community to care about the forest, and Earth Matters was a big part of that, having I guess testimony from the people that were there, who very young people at the time who were locking onto machinery in the depths of winter. It was a pretty impactful thing to hear those voices on the radio, and then later we used that in video footage as well to be able to say, not only is this an important thing that you should be getting involved in, but just the passion that people had at the time and the reason that people cared about that particular patch of forest really came through the community media coverage. So it definitely had a big impact. And I think we had, like I said, hundreds of people showing up for many, many months. And this was hard work. This was really far away. We had crappy cars that were constantly breaking down. People were getting bogged. It was freezing cold. Even at one point, the loggers and the police left us there and said, do you want us to organise a Red Cross food drop, because we were so miserable and cold in that environment. And part of the reason that we managed to mobilise was through using community media like this.
13: You said that the voices of young people were played in media at the time and helped bring more people to the cause. How old were you two during this time? And
14: even at one point, the loggers and the police left us there and said, do you want us to organise a Red Cross food drop, because we were so miserable and cold in that environment. And part of the reason that we managed to mobilise was through using community media like this.
13: You said that the voices of young people were played in media at the time and helped bring more people to the cause.

0: Gecko and Gulungguk was the longest forest blockade in Australia's history. Were you there for all of that?
1: Yeah, so I started campaigning in East Gippsland Forest when I was 21, and Gulungguk happened when I was 23, and that was my first experience of a really long-term blockade. We had had ones previous to that as well, but yeah, and so then I was there working at the Environment Centre right up until I left East Gippsland, which was about 10 years ago, and I'm still involved today.
0: And so you were 21 or 23 speaking to Juliet.
2: Yeah, who was, I think I was maybe 24, 25, yeah.
0: And you two are so articulate and...
2: Well, fortunately, I didn't need to be articulate. Often when something was going down, I would sidle up to Fiona and say, can you please just describe what's going on here? And you were so good at doing that, Fiona, and that, you know, I'm really not a fan of that media approach where it's like, this is Juliet Fox and I'm reporting on the ground from blah, blah. I would never do that. But I would, you know, go up to Fiona and say, can you just describe what's going on here? And you would do an amazing job at describing, you know, the lock-ons and that there were police coming up the road or whatever it might be. It was really good.
1: Yeah. I think also it was so, you know, formative for me at that time as well. And I really had not done any media before. So the first time that I ever did an interview was with Juliet on Earth Matters. And that really laid the foundation of me to be able to do... I do media all the time now as part of my job and also part of my volunteering. And, yeah, just being able to have that practice with, I guess, people that were there on the ground was so valuable. And you just don't get that anywhere else.
0: Can I have a little update on how the forest in Erinundra is looking now after the years of tireless campaigning?
1: So Gulungguk went for 5 years and around 2006, most of it was added into the national park. But between about 2001 and 2006, a whole, you know, about maybe 200 hectares of it was logged. However, we did manage to save most of it, which was great. Then, of course, it was really impacted by the huge bushfires a couple of years ago. However, we've just recently found out that a lot of that gully with all of the beautiful rainforest in it has, looks like it's been survived the fires. We actually haven't been back there for so many years because the roads have been damaged and there's no way in apart from walking. But yeah, Gulungguk got put into the national park. A little bit of it was logged, and then a fire came through. However, we think it is intact. In terms of the forest campaign now, Victorian government did announce an end to native forest logging a couple of years back, but there's a whole lot of loopholes to that. And so what we're concentrating on now is what's happening around under the guise of bushfire management, which is actually, you know, a lot of so-called dangerous tree removal and clearing of forests, as well as this new bio-products, side products of being able to sell that back to the timber mills. So there's a bunch of stuff happening on the ground out there still, and Gecko is still doing a lot of actions in that area.
0: Yeah, and so it's Earth Matters 30th birthday and 3CR's 50th birthday. Do you two have any words of support for listeners on how to get involved with maybe 3CR or how to get involved with environmental activism?
1: Well, obviously people should be donating to 3CR to keep shows like Earth Matters on air and to be able to teach young folk like I was at the time to hone their media skills. There's nowhere else like it. So it's really important that people donate, and of course they can volunteer and subscribe and listen and share and all of those things as well.
2: Yeah, and obviously there's lots of ways to get involved if that's what you're into, and listening is always good as well, listening and telling other people about the show. And I think that, like a lot of content that 3CR creates, there's still such a need for it, even though we're awash with digital communications. Back then in the mid-90s, Radio National did have a dedicated

0: dedicated environment program called Earthbeat, but it got rid of that, I think, probably in the early 2000s, I'm not sure, but, you know, they don't have a dedicated environment show. And so there's absolutely an ongoing need for Earth Matters in terms of the content that it creates and the reach that it has throughout the community broadcasting sector as well.
1: And when we think about all of the compounding threats that we have at the moment environmentally and for the planet, and also with the rise of the right, it's more important than ever to have places like 3CR that do have such a diverse range of people who can get along despite their differences. And I think that's key. We need solidarity and we need unity to be able to work together to fight these threats. And that's certainly what happened at Goolangal. There was a lot of people from a lot of diverse backgrounds working together on pretty complicated tasks. And we need that. We need that spirit of working together to be able to overcome what's coming.
2: That was Fiona York from the Goongra Environment Centre and Juliet Fox, the first presenter here on Earth Matters. Earth Matters would like to thank the Community Broadcasting Foundation for their financial support and the Community Radio Network for getting the program out to you. Earth Matters is produced in the studios of 3CR on Wurundjeri Country in Naarm, Melbourne. I hope you can tune in next time for more Earth Matters.
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0: I know that it's not safe for me to go outside. I know that if I'm outside and a dust storm hits, there's a very, very, very high chance I'm gonna catch something, which means I will end up in the hospital.
1: Michelle Dugan Delgado lives in Southern California in the Coachella Valley, not far from the border with Mexico. Out here, the land is dry. Dust storms are common.
0: It's a desert. So any small wind that comes from the mountains, San Diego, Palm Springs, the dust is gonna pick up, it's gonna blow right into the homes. It's a daily thing.
1: Michelle is 35, and she's had asthma for as long as she can remember. The dust is enough to trigger an attack. So when she does leave her house, she has to be prepared.
0: I always carry an inhaler. I have a mask with me at all times. It's like I live in a bubble. I have to really protect myself just because I keep seeing more lung infections. I have nasal sprays to help me keep my nose clear, because any small bacteria that goes in, it could be pretty fatal for me.
1: It started when she was a baby. At 6 months, Michelle was having breathing difficulties and ended up in hospital.
0: They ended up diagnosing me with asthma when I was pretty young. So I always lived with that diagnosis. I was asthmatic, and that's all I knew.
1: Michelle believes the air she grew up breathing made her sick, and science increasingly backs her up. About a 20-minute drive away is the Salton Sea. It lies between the Coachella and Imperial Valleys, an important agricultural hub. It's California's biggest lake, but it's rapidly drying up. And when winds sweep over the exposed lake bed, they pick up the parched sediment, producing dust storms that are harming the lungs of people living nearby. For Michelle, asthma was just the start.
0: Throughout my life, a lot of hospitalizations, a lot of, you know, fungal infections, bacterial infections, viruses, pneumonias, whatever you want to name, I've had it. So it's been rough. It's been 35 years of living with that.
1: Asthma has also taken a deadly toll on her family.
0: It is painful to talk about it because I have a lot of survivor's guilt. It should have been me, not her. I always carry that with me.
1: In 2009, Michelle was driving with her mum and brother to her college orientation when she got a call about her younger sister, Marie. She'd also been diagnosed with asthma as a child.
0: She had an asthma attack while at home. They called 911, they took her in, and unfortunately she passed away on the way to the hospital.
1: The sisters were close. Marie was 16, a year and a half younger than Michelle. Her death came as a shock to the family.
0: It wasn't anything, you know, that we thought would take her life away. See, now that I'm older, I've done my research, I've come to realize, like, wow, like, this is a big reason why the Imperial Valley, the Coachella Valley, has such high asthma rates when it comes to children. We're one of the highest out there. And that's one of the reasons why, you know, this dust is blowing left and right, left and right. There's schools nearby. And what do kids do during school time? They go outside. They're playing outside.
1: Dust storms are driving an air quality crisis that comes with a big cost for human health and the economy. When dust is whipped up by the wind, it can spread bacteria and toxic chemicals. Major dust storms can last days and cause millions of dollars in damage. They can engulf entire cities, arriving suddenly and without warning. They can also ground flights and cause deadly traffic accidents. And climate change is making them more common. Things like overgrazing and deforestation are only adding to the problem. Dust storms are a deadly climate risk. So what's being done about it? This is Living Planet, and I'm Neil King.
2: As the wind starts, the first thing you start seeing are these, we call them aeolian streamers. It almost looks like the surface is moving, or it's like filled with these little snakes, but these little snakes are actually sand particles that are bouncing along the surface. And as they bounce, they kick up other particles that are a lot finer. And these are the ones that then start to lift up into the atmosphere.
1: When it looks like a dust storm might be on its way, Amato Evan heads into the desert.
2: We kind of refer to it as dust storm chasing. You start to see off in the distance this cloud of dust forming, and that just is rapidly approaching.
1: Amato is a professor of climate science at the Scripps Institution of Oceanography, which is part of the University of California, San Diego.
2: And as soon as that cloud of dust, or it's almost a wall of dust, hits you, immediately with that, there's a very large increase in the wind speeds. It gets very noisy.
1: Amato studies dust storms in California's southeastern corner, near the evaporating Salton Sea.
2: The visibility drops way down. It can be extremely hard to see even 5 meters in front of you.
1: Amato is the director of a new dust center at his university. Every time his team is in a dust storm, their goal is to take a series of measurements. They want to figure out how dust storms come about, how we can better predict them, and how to limit the damage they can do. Amato says this much is clear.
2: So dust storms are definitely becoming more frequent over time.
1: The main reason for that, climate change. Rising temperatures and prolonged drought are drying out the land, making it harder for plants to grow and leaving soils exposed. This is a trend happening across the U.S. Southwest, not just in California, but other states like Arizona, New Mexico, and Texas. That makes it easier for winds to whip up soil and dust into the air, creating massive clouds that roll across the land.
2: We run climate models forward in time, and they tell us, you know, if we keep putting greenhouse gases into our atmosphere, we're going to keep warming. But climate models also tell us that arid regions, regions where we have dust storms, as the planet is warming, those arid regions are becoming more arid. And so then that stresses vegetation, that stresses water resources, and both of those things combine to increase the amount of dust that can be produced.
1: Amato says that at the same time, the way humans are using land and water in many parts of the world is only making things dustier.
2: So taking landscapes that maybe didn't produce dust and altering those landscapes in a way so that they now do produce

0: Dust storms have some benefits, though. They're important for keeping ecosystems healthy around the world. Dust from the Sahara carries essential nutrients like phosphorus to fertilize trees in the Amazon rainforest. It also delivers iron to the oceans. Dust storms are a natural phenomenon, but
1: the problem is that they're increasing in frequency. To the best of our understanding, in looking at different types of records and trying to stitch them together, we think that over the last 100, 120 years, the amount of dust in the Earth's atmosphere has been steadily increasing.
0: Globally, at least a quarter of the dust in the air comes from human activities. Things like agriculture and tilling land, overgrazing by cattle, deforestation and rapid urbanization can all deplete the soil and create more dust. Open desert areas are typical spots for dust storms. Lakes that are drying up because of water being diverted are also a major dust generator. From California's Salton Sea to Utah's Great Salt Lake to Iran's Lake Urmia, it's happening all over the world. Researchers say the drying up of the Aral Sea, for example, has made Central Asia 7% dustier over the last 30 years.
1: As populations increase, as more people live in arid regions, right, we just keep putting more and more demands on water. And, you know, like here in the southwestern U.S., we've been just having increasing periods of drought. And so not only is there more demand for water, but there's less water for everyone to use.
0: The World Meteorological Organization says sand and dust storms impact about 330 million people every year. More than half of the world's dust emissions come from the Sahara Desert in North Africa. And when that dust gets moving and the wind is strong enough, it can rise up to 5 miles into the sky and be carried over vast distances, across the Atlantic towards the Americas, or over the Mediterranean to Europe.
2: Now finally, desert winds were drifting north over the UK today. Sadly, they didn't bring Saharan temperatures, but they did bring Saharan dust and
3: Millions of elderly people, as well as people with health problems, have been advised to avoid heavy exercise as pollution levels rise across
4: Dust from the Sahara, wedded to high levels of air pollution that reached a maximum level 10, made the smog.
5: Much of Europe has turned various shades of red over the last couple of days. There was an intense orange spectacle over Murcia in southern Spain.
0: Blowing dust can make global heating worse. When it settles on snow or ice, it darkens the surface and leads to heat and sunlight being absorbed rather than reflected. The result? Speeding up snow melt and glacier loss. It can also hamper renewable energy production by obscuring solar panels and clogging wind turbine machinery. In the US, that amounts to an annual cost of approximately $4 billion. In fact, dust storms can cause a lot of damage. One study found dust costs the US $154.4 billion each year, more than any other disasters like hurricanes, wildfires, and floods.
6: With a weather alert, a windstorm is hammering Kern County right now, pushing dust up into the air and leading to car crashes, power outages.
7: The powerful storm sparking apocalyptic scenes, reducing visibility to zero across several major interstates.
8: Investigators found a seventh body in the charred aftermath of a crash caused by a dust storm in southern New Mexico.
9: Right now on Arizona Tonight, a dust storm like we haven't seen in at least a decade, taking over Arizona skies.
10: It's crazy, right? I've never seen it like this. I've lived here all my life.
0: And then there's the toll on health.
1: You know, if I was going to say, hey, this is the number one kind of adverse impact, it's humans breathing in dust. Folks that are breathing in the air that's containing high concentrations of this particulate matter.
0: When you breathe in tiny dust particles, they can get lodged deep in the lungs and cause serious respiratory illnesses and heart disease. Particles that are smaller than 10 micrometers in diameter are the most dangerous because they're so tiny they can get into the bloodstream, causing inflammation, organ damage, and raising the risk of heart attack. Exposure to dust particulate matter accounts for about 721,000 deaths worldwide each year. Children, the elderly, and people with lung conditions are most at risk. And even if you don't live in an especially dusty area, far away deserts can still pose a risk. Studies show that dust carried from the Sahara accounts for more than 40% of deaths linked to fine particulate matter in Spain and almost 30% in Italy. Dust plumes can also carry invisible fungal spores, bacteria, and viruses. In Africa, dust blown from the Sahara has been linked to the spread of bacterial meningitis in the continent's so-called meningitis belt that stretches from Senegal to Ethiopia.
1: But then we also have the issue of, for example, fungi that might be in the soil that then it's not the dust particles themselves, it's the fungi or bacteria that are carried with the dust particles and leading to disease like valley fever.
0: Valley fever. It's spread by fungal spores traveling in dust. And cases in the southwestern US are surging. Most people don't get sick, but in 5 to 10% of cases, it can lead to long-term lung issues, or in rare cases, even death. Infections are rising in Arizona, California, and other western states, the same areas that are seeing an increase in dust storms. Some research suggests there may be a link, but there's no definitive evidence, and more work is needed. Dust can also be laced with toxic chemicals, like pesticides and heavy metals. When they accumulate in the body, they can affect brain development and lead to endocrine disruption and increased cancer risks.
1: In some areas, we think that the dust is more toxic than in a normal desert environment. And we think this is just because of human activity. One example would be if you're in a low-lying area surrounded by agricultural lands, lands that have been cultivated for decades, there's a good chance that DDT or some of these highly toxic legacy pesticides, pesticides that are long-lived in the environment, are actually in the soil. And some early work that we're doing right now is suggesting that is the case.
0: Amato's team is currently studying the materials in the dust around the Salton Sea, where chemicals from nearby farms have been flowing for decades.
1: So those dust storms might also bring potential exposure to these types of really, really deadly toxins. And that is actually just a really large unknown right now.
11: You are looking at a remarkable idea. An idea that has intrigued and attracted and literally thrilled thousands upon thousands of men, women, and children. And you, my friends, are about to witness this idea become a reality. For this is the story of the miracle sea in the desert, the Salton Sea.
0: The Salton Sea was actually formed by accident in 1905 when the Colorado River burst an irrigation canal gate and flooded the area. Since then, it's mainly been maintained by agricultural runoff.
11: A sea in the desert, with its wide sandy beaches, no tides or dangerous undercurrents.
0: It became a popular holiday spot in the 1950s, with lakeside resorts drawing tourists and celebrities. But then the water levels started to drop due to a hotter, drier climate and policies that diverted water away. In the last 30 years, the lake has shrunk by around 20% or 70 square miles.
1: I can see that body of water, the shoreline getting longer and longer and longer.
0: The more the lake shrinks, the more dust is exposed, along with the pesticides and other contaminants from nearby farms. And all that gets picked up by the wind, worsening air quality for the mainly Latino and low-income residents in this region.
1: And really what I'd say is when I look at that, I know that in some of those areas where the shoreline has just been exposed, probably not going to be emitting dust. But in 5 years, in 10 years, it probably will.
0: This is something Michelle Dugan Delgado worries about. We heard from her at the start of the episode.
12: So I do have to wake up every morning at 5.
0: She gets an alert on her phone every day so she can check the weather and the air quality.
12: That's one of the first things that I do when I wake up, because I want to make sure that when I go out, I'm prepared.
0: And then she starts the treatments to clear her lungs.
12: I do start off with 3 breathing treatments, all different treatments that it loosens up the mucus inside my lungs. And then, of course, I have medication that's going to open the airways, help me breathe throughout the day. So the first, I want to say hour and a half, I am spent doing medications, breathing treatments.
0: She does these treatments 4 to 5 times a day. It's time consuming, but it's necessary for her to stay alive. Michelle's health status has gotten more complicated over the years. About 8 years ago, on top of her asthma, she was diagnosed with atypical cystic fibrosis. It's a rare genetic illness that causes mucus to build up in your organs. She also contracted a fungal infection, which she breathed in with the dust. She was hospitalized in January because of it.
12: It's a fungal infection that everyday people can, you know, breathe in and out and it wouldn't affect them. But because I have cystic fibrosis, it just does something completely different to me. So I am currently on fungal medication to help me treat this fungus. But unfortunately, I do live in an area where the dust is very common. The minute it goes away, I could inhale and it's back in. So I think that's been the really difficult part, is me trying to get rid of it while living normal here, you know, in the valley.
0: Michelle's doctors have told her she may need a lung transplant if her lungs continue to deteriorate.
12: And we have definitely seen a decline in my lung function. There's a lot of things that I can't do. I can't do grocery shopping. I can't walk more than 15 minutes without being short of breath. Even talking sometimes gets me pretty tired. So it's been really difficult. And if anything, it's more difficult for my kids because, you know, mom's not there to do all these fun things because, you know, I'm sick or I'm too tired to do anything.
0: Michelle has 2 kids, a 13-year-old girl and an 11-year-old boy. Her daughter has asthma and her son has allergies. She says that's pretty normal here.
12: The majority of families that I know will have at least one child with respiratory illnesses. And it's very common. It is very uncommon to know of a child that doesn't have, you know, a respiratory illness. So for me to know that, you know, one child in every family, you know, is, you know, asthmatic or has a respiratory illness, like, that's really heartbreaking. And it's really sad because we should be more conscious of those things. I think our government should really start paying attention to things like that because our kids are the future. We gotta protect them.
0: Studies have shown that children living near the Salton Sea have disproportionately high rates of asthma. One project that followed more than 700 primary school-aged children over a number of years found that 24% reported having the condition, far higher than the national rate of about 7% for boys and 5.5% for girls. Over 70% had allergies, more than 3 times the national average. Michelle says she would love to move away, but it's not so simple. She says she doesn't have the financial resources to just up and leave.
12: But it's something that I do think about. It's like, what am I doing? You know, if I know this area isn't good, like, why are we here? You know, but it's really difficult for me to just grab my stuff and like move somewhere else, you know, especially right now with the climate that we're in the United States.
0: Plus, relocating would mean leaving her wider family, getting a new medical team, and her kids would have to change schools.
12: It's definitely something that I think about. For them. I mean, I don't want them to go through what I went through my whole life. It's not a life that I want them to live.
0: Meanwhile, the Salton Sea is predicted to continue shrinking, releasing more particulate matter. For Michelle, it's a frustrating situation.
12: I feel like they have to find more permanent solutions to this. I really don't see anything happening. I think this has been an ongoing issue for years, and if anything, it's only gotten worse.
0: So what can be done to get the upper hand over dust? That's coming up after this short break.
13: 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We ask if burying carbon dioxide in the ocean is a viable way to fight climate change, or if it's just another way for the fossil fuel industry to keep on drilling. 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
0: Tackling dust at specific problem areas is going to be necessary to limit the damage from dust storms. But the scale of the problem, in the southwestern US and in many other parts of the world, means the job is far from straightforward, and it likely won't be enough. As for the Salton Sea in California, authorities there are also planting native vegetation in parts of the exposed lake bed to stabilize the soil. They've laid out thousands of hay bales to interrupt the wind and hold down dust. And they've also pumped in water to make artificial wetlands for wildlife. It's all part of a 10-year plan to restore 30,000 acres of the lake's dusty shoreline by 2028. Amato Evan, the dust researcher from the University of California, says planting native vegetation can work well in some sites, but he points out that it needs a lot of investment, as well as time and water.
1: And all of those things are resources that are not in infinite supply.
0: But he does have an idea for something that he thinks could make more of an immediate difference for people living near the Salton Sea. Something that would also be cheaper and faster to set up.
1: Just like you get a weather forecast, you should be able to get a forecast for dust.
0: Amato and his team at the Dust Center are working on developing an early warning system to alert communities before a dust storm happens.
1: Those types of resources just don't exist. I can't go somewhere and find out for 3 days from now, is there going to be a dust storm? When is it going to start? Where is it going to be? How do I plan my day around that? The other thing is, when there actually is a dust storm, to try to identify, hey, there's a dust storm happening and it's traveling this way, you are going to be impacted in an hour or 30 minutes or 15 minutes. And that's a type of early warning system. And that system does not exist.
0: But it's been a challenge to secure funding, he says.
1: So that has not really moved into a testing phase yet. As somebody that wants to do science that helps people, you know, our goal is that we're going to create something that is useful for the community, that's helpful for the community, and particularly a lot of folks who have been overlooked or whose needs have been overlooked for a really long time.
12: So at the moment, I am actually pretty short of breath. So I am going to get a treatment started. I did have to...
0: As long as the nearby lake continues to recede, all locals, like Michelle can do, is take matters into their own hands as best they can. She says when the wind picks up, her family makes sure all the windows and doors are shut to keep the dust out. They also have an air purifier in every room.
12: You must have an air purifier out here, and those are not cheap. It's really expensive, but these are things that we have to do in order for us to, you know, protect ourselves from these dust storms.
0: Michelle makes sure her kids have a packet of face masks in their school bags every day, just in case the dust gets really bad. Besides the apps she uses to check the air quality every morning, Michelle says she'd welcome some kind of early warning system specifically for dust storms.
12: Oh, yeah. I think it would be really good, just the way we have like earthquake alerts on our phones, because you just never know when it's going to hit you, you know. And it would be really great for us to have some sort of system that alerts us and lets us know, like, hey, this is what's going to happen. You have to protect yourself or stay home. It would definitely be very beneficial to a lot of people.
0: Michelle has had to stop working and largely put her life on pause because of her health. But she says what she does try to do is raise awareness about the risks of living with dust pollution so that others know how to protect themselves and their kids.
12: But every time I do this, I always think about my sister. That's the one reason why I do this, because I don't want other families to go through what we went through by losing our sister, because her death was preventable. Unfortunately, it was, and families need more education about the respiratory illnesses here in the Valley and what it could do to your health. One death is too many, and we just

0: This week's episode of Living Planet was produced by Natalie Muller. It was edited and presented by me, Neil King. Our sound engineers were Gert Georgi and Ziad Sleiman. What did you think of this episode? Please do let us know. Go to dw.com/livingplanet and hit the record button. That's it for this week. Thanks for listening and bye for now.
1: Don't drink the milk. Weird name for a podcast, right? But it will all make sense, I promise. And no, it's not a podcast about milk. If you like historical intrigue, a bit of culture, and a sprinkling of controversy, this one's for you.
2: The arguments of homeopathy are based on, like, sand, and the sand was pouring through my fingers.
1: I'm Rachel Stewart, and for this new podcast from DW, I'm traveling around Europe, tracing the backstories of objects, ideas, and movements that you know well. 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
3: Condoms are known as French letters in the 19th century. Syphilis is the French disease, but in France it's the Italian disease.
1: Join us to follow the strange journeys of these everyday things and see how they change shape as they're exported through time and around the world, by force, by chance, or by choice.
4: The less appealing the passport seems, the more dodgy stuff is probably going on.
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10: Take a look at the weather and what's happening on our waters for today, Saturday the 4th of July. We're in for a sunny day. The winds are westerly 15 to 25 kilometres an hour, becoming light in the early afternoon, and we're expecting a top of 17 degrees for tomorrow, Sunday. Showers and a little cooler, 15, and those showers will continue for the start of next week.
9: Looking to throw a line in, take the boat out, or head to the beach? Here's 927's latest coastal waters report, including tides and surf.
10: On our waters for today, the winds are west to southwesterly 15 to 25 knots, turning southerly in the early afternoon. The winds reaching up to 30 knots offshore, south of Point Perpendicular in the late evening. The seas are 1.5 to 2.5 metres, decreasing to 1 to 1.5 metres during the morning. The swell is a southerly 1.5 to 2.5 metres, and the weather is sunny. The tides for Jervis Bay today, we had a low tide at 5.30 this morning of 0.31 of a metre, a high this morning at 18 minutes past 11 of 1.19 metres, a low this afternoon at 5 minutes to 5 of 0.54 of a metre, and a high tonight at 14 minutes to 11 of 1.64 metres. And if you're looking for a surf today, there's fun, clean surf at the south exposures in the morning, a bit of bump later, but still okay. The mid-period southerly swell starts to filter in, and hopefully enough for chest-high surf, maybe even a notch bigger if things trend more positive. Other breaks will be quite small though. Wherever you find yourself, do have a good one.
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1: Hello, hello, and welcome to Real World Gardener. It's Marianne here at the microphone. Thank you for joining me. Great to have your company. So what's on the show today? Firstly, I'm talking with agriculturalist Steve McGrain about winter pruning of fig trees. Then we're growing rhubarb in Vegetable Heroes, plus garden jobs for the weekend with Steve McLean.
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1: Fig trees aren't quite as common as citrus trees in the produce garden, but they're still a firm favourite. There's only a few things you need to know when attending to those trees, and believe it or not, winter time is one of those times. So find out right now what needs doing. It's time for the Plant Doctor segment on Real World Gardener. On the line, I've got Steve McGrain, who's a horticulturalist and agriculturalist. How are you today, Steve?
2: Yes, very well. And yourself?
1: Not too bad. This segment is all about pruning figs because winter is the best time of year to actually prune your fig tree, believe it or not. So I thought let's get stuck into it, and because I have two fig trees, one a black Genoa and the other one I can't remember what it is. I just got a cutting.
2: It's a fig tree.
1: It's a fig tree, yeah. It's a well-behaved fig tree, whereas the black Genoa, which I've had for 3 years, has gone like crazy but not produced any fruit. So I'm going to give it a hard prune. What do you think?
2: Good. Yes, I would advise that. And we spoke again off air about when you first get them, the recommendation is you prune them by half. These are plants that fruit on new wood, so therefore they require you each year to prune them back to get the maximum amount of fruit from them. So when you first get them, you've got to be cruel to be kind, I'm afraid. You're going to have to go hard and really cut it back to just three or four main branches coming out, and any of the smaller stuff, all got to go.
1: Right. Okay. So now that it's 3 years old, I'm thinking that's a good thing to do now because I didn't do what you said.
2: Yes.
1: Yeah.
2: Look, any time's a good time with fig. That's the other thing, is they're very, very forgiving, as anyone will know, and they're easy to grow from cuttings. So the other thing is when you do your prunings, you don't have to throw them away. You can make wonderful cuttings for your friends. A fig tree is probably a good thing, especially you mentioned it already, the black Genoa. They can get quite big, and putting it into a pot is not a bad thing to do. And if you've got, like, friends who've got apartments or the like, they can do quite well in that regard. So they could have their fig tree on their balcony and be able to actually grow figs. So that would be my suggestion.
1: I was going to say, I've heard that figs like to grow on shallow soil. Is
2: correct.
1: That
2: correct?
1: Uh-huh.
2: Yeah, no, that is so true. Because they come from Mediterranean climates, right, or Mediterranean environments. And as such, not all of them, some of them have been crossed, but most of them would come from that part of the world. And then they grow on fairly heavy limestone as well. So this is another interesting thing. Now, I've been on commercial farms, both organic and conventional fig farms, and they do try to treat them mean to keep them keen a little bit. So they have to have a lot of trace elements, so good mineralised soil, which is what they would have been used to in their natural environment. But don't overdo it with things like, people just go way too much on the, in this case with the compost, and especially nitrogen. Nitrogen will just put them totally into fruit and you'll never, into leaf, and you'll never see a fruit. So if you want your plant to do well, alkaline soils are important, and they grow in similar kind of environments to an olive tree. So maybe not as harsh, because olive trees can handle a pH of 9, believe it or not. And in South Australia, that's what they've been using, some soil or some sort of byproduct of crusher dust, and that is turning the soil very alkaline. So in this case, if we can get an alkaline of around about 8, that would be good. And crusher dust will do that for you, believe it or not. So adding crusher dust might be the way to go. But back off on the nutrients, because we certainly don't want it to grow that leaf. We want it to struggle a bit, and that's when it's going to fruit the best for us. Volcanic soils are fantastic as long as you don't have a whole lot of nitrogen.
1: What is crusher dust exactly? Because I haven't heard of that before.
2: Yeah, well, you've probably seen road base.
1: Oh, yes.
2: All right, that is what comes off that when they're chopping it up into a road base from that blue basalt rock ends up being crusher dust. And so it's just a finer material of road base, if you like. And so you can get yourself a couple of bags of that and spread that around the base of it, and that will just bring it into more alkaline condition. And the good thing about it is, being environmental again, it lasts for yonks. So year after year, it will continue to keep that soil alkaline. So if you've ever seen anyone throw a bag of crusher dust onto the lawn, they say you never have to fertilise your lawn again, because it again will alkaline the soil and deliver the minerals that are required for grasses, but similarly with the fig tree.
1: Wow, that's an awesome tip there, Steve. I'll have to source that crusher dust, that's for sure.
2: Yeah, you can get it anywhere. That's the wonderful thing. It's so available. Sure, look, you know, technically some crusher dust is going to be more alkaline than others, but in general speak, you would add this to your pot. In your case with your black Genoa, you would add that to the soil in, a reasonable cover on the surface. And when you're watering that through, that's going to alkaline your soil over a period of time. One of the things that crusher dust is very useful for is for growing cuttings in. Things like that take some time to develop roots, like frangipanis, for argument's sake, will do very well in pure crusher dust. They get all the minerals, and fungi don't want to grow in it because it's just too high alkalinity.
1: Wow. You're really giving out the hot tips today, that's for sure.
2: I hope so.
1: Now, I was going to say, we should mention that if you've got a fig tree in your garden and it doesn't need to be cut back hard because it's been fruiting nicely for you, so all you need to do is cut out the crossing branches and make a nice vase shape so you've got a good airflow and everything. And if it's up too high, if the figs are too high for you to reach, or just cut it back so that you can reach the next year's figs, really.
2: Yeah, look, it depends. If you're a purist, the reality is in the commercial scenario, and putting on my agricultural science hat, it's 1/3 to 1/4 of the plant that you prune back each year. And the reason is we're looking for that new growth to give us the fruiting. And anything which is by rule is less than 45-degree angle from the main branch, we chop it off. So we want stuff that is more or less like right angles to the main branch. And anything within half a metre of the base of the trunk or the main or similarly the branch that you're pruning to, remove all of those laterals as well, or any of those verticals. And that's the technical way to do it. So if you want to then bring it into shape, by all means do so. But just keep in mind removing anything which is less than 45 degrees and too close to the trunk.
1: Right.
2: Because it doesn't fruit very well on those inner branches. It always fruits better on the outer branches.
1: Okay, that's good to know too. And also the variety that you grow depends on where you live in Australia. So I can grow a black Genoa, but were you saying that it's not that good for the Northern Rivers region?
2: Well, look, it's not so much the Northern Rivers region, but where I live on the coast. So if I was inland, I could get away with that. And also my soil, look, it's really paramount that you consider what soil you're going to have, as with olive trees, as I've said. If you want to miss out on the disappointment, sure, you can have the black Genoa, or I would recommend people try to hunt down. It's a lot harder to get, but if you're doing it for the home garden, the white Genoa, because it's about half the size of the black Genoa. And also the other thing to consider, Marianne, is whether you want this for dried fruit, or whether you're going to preserve them, or whether you're going to eat them fresh, because they all have different applications, and it's worth finding out which one first would suit you.
1: Wow, that's good to know. Right, well, there we have it. There's some great tips on pruning your figs during winter, which you need to get into now. Once again, Steve, it's been lovely chatting with you on Real World Gardener.
2: It was my pleasure.
0: Real
3: Real World Gardener, bringing you informative topics about gardening and the environment with Marianne Cannon.
1: Okay, that was Steve McGrain, agriculturalist. His tip is to prune new fig trees by half when you get them, but for older trees, prune out any limbs that are less than 45 degrees to the trunk. Also, prune out any branches less than a metre from the ground of your tree. If you have any feedback, email realworldgardener@gmail.com or write in to 2RRR PO Box 644 Gladesville, New South Wales 1675. Still to come, growing rhubarb in Vegetable Heroes, plus garden jobs for the weekend.
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1: It's time for garden jobs for the weekend with Steve McLean.
4: As usual, there's always jobs for the weekend, and this weekend, while things slow down in the garden during winter, your worms can keep working right through the cooler months, turning kitchen scraps and garden waste into rich, micro-filled castings that will give your spring garden an absolute head start. A few cold snaps or strong winds can also stress your worms, so place your worm farm in a protected spot. Against a north-facing wall is always good, or under a patio, or in a shed with good airflow. Avoid waterlogging and make sure drainage is clear, because cold and soggy soil is a bad combo. Clean up fallen leaves and garden debris. Leaves can go into the compost bin, but assess garden debris first for any signs of disease like scale or leaf spot. These can go into the green bin. Also, feed plants, especially in the veggie bed, to encourage healthy growth in spring. And lastly, don't forget, remove weeds in the lawns and garden beds before they take hold. Mowing over deep-rooted weeds, such as dandelions, only encourages thicker growth.
0: Throw in a seed and watch your garden grow on

0: Yes, indeedy. It's time for Vegetable Heroes, and today I'm growing rhubarb, still, in a pot, still. And botanically, it's Rheum crosshybridum. Do you think of rhubarb as a fruit? Well, you wouldn't be the Lone Ranger on that one, because we're used to eating it mainly in desserts, such as rhubarb and apple crumble, or rhubarb and apple pie or strudel. But did you know that rhubarb is actually a close relative of garden sorrel, which means it's a member of the vegetable family? Of course, 5,000 years ago, rhubarb was used for medicinal purposes when Chinese people used the dried roots as a laxative, but that is the Chinese variety. And in fact, the value of rhubarb in China was so high that, in fact, it was forbidden to be sent or exported along with tea. Different varieties of rhubarb have different medicinal uses, by the way. It wasn't until the early 19th century, when rhubarb became popular in food, that it began used in desserts and wine. Now, according to Mr. Clayton, a fourth generation Australian rhubarb grower and breeder, the hybrid version came to Australia from England with the first free settlers and was established by 1840. Interestingly, all rhubarb up to 1890 was winter deciduous. Then a Mr. Top of Bendigo developed an evergreen variety. Depends where you live, though. Varieties like Winter Wonder, Ever Red and Wanden Red are specifically bred not to die back and can be harvested all year round. So it is a perennial, and it only dies down in the coolest of climates. It's got those short, thick rhizomes, and the leaves are sort of triangular-shaped and crinkly with small greenish flowers. What we all like to eat is those long, thick and tasty stalks. Now, when's the best time to plant rhubarb? Well, in tropical or subtropical areas and temperate zones, in subtropical areas, it's until now, in September. Temperate zones, July to September and October. Cool temperate districts, August to November. And arid zones, you can plant your rhubarb from July right through to February. In temperate and cool climates, the above ground plants of the rhubarb is withering away during the colder months. Don't be alarmed. Your plant hasn't died. It's just dormant. Of course, the winter has been warmer than usual in a lot of districts, and you can be growing yours still and seeing the leaves. Specifically, if it's in a pot, it's probably still got leaves and it might be flowering very soon. Apart from that, you can buy the dormant crowns now and plant them. Rhubarb can be grown in pots as long as they are large enough, minimum of 30 centimetres, the bigger the better. In fact, there's a variety called Ruby Red Dwarf. That's perfect for potted gardening because it has short, thick stems and it's bright red. And here's an important tip. You can't eat the leaves. They are toxic. They're full of oxalic acid. Rhubarb's a heavy feeder. That means it needs lots of fertilizer during the growing season. You've got to use large amounts of organic matter like cow manure mulches applied in late autumn and work that mulch carefully into the soil around the crowns. I have been told never to use the pelleted chook manure on your rhubarb. During the active growing season, you also need a side dressing of complete fertiliser at 3 monthly intervals, okay? So you don't have to dig up your rhubarb plant. It will last for 10 to 15 years in a permanent place. There isn't much that goes wrong with rhubarb, although some districts have reported they get mites in the leaves or borers in the stem. How about that? Well, why is it good for you? The good news is that rhubarb is low in saturated fat and sodium and very low in cholesterol. It's also a good source of magnesium, a very good source of dietary fiber, vitamin C, vitamin K, calcium, potassium and manganese. So, apple and rhubarb crumble for you then. And that was your Vegetable Heroes segment for today.
1: From Noosa Heads to Geeveston in Tasmania, across Australia on the Community Radio Network.
0: It's time for the Garden Jobs Longer Chat on Real World Gardener. On the line, I've got Steve McLean, who is still in Austria. How today, Steve?
2: Hi, Marianne. I'm really good, thank you. Another week and a half or so, and we'll be back home in Australia.
0: Okay, then. Well, you might as well enjoy while you're over there, because it's getting cooler in here in Australia. Let's start off with the listener question, which is... let me see. Oh, Mandy, she's asking, she's dug a clump of dahlia tubers. It was a great homicide. What do you people think on all the fresh green bits? Does it look suspicious? Apparently the tubers have got some funny new growth that she's dug up. And hopefully it's not a problem, because it's been one of her best performers this year.
2: Thanks for your question, Mandy. Just in case listeners are wondering, as I was initially as well, homicide is a decorative dahlia. It's a dahlia hybrid that shows off blooms in a soft peachy apricot with speckles of crimson red. And decorative dahlias are a tall growing variety with large rounded blooms of up to about 15 centimetres across. We're giving them the wow factor in the garden or vase.
0: Unfortunately, Mandy, what you have is leafy gall. You need to throw out the whole clump and sanitize any tool or pot that has come in contact with it. Soil or potting mix needs to be thrown out, or at the very least moved away from perennial plants. Homicide is an easy, inexpensive cultivar to find to replace.
2: A telltale sign in this case is the huge number of shoots growing very close together, and other times you see white immature shoots which often look like cauliflowers when they are smaller and white. And if the cauliflowers are buried in ground growing, once they poke through the soil exposed to light, they look like lots of sprouts forming little forests.
0: So yes, it looked a little bit like, I don't know, celery leaf coming out of the base of the tubers of the dahlia. Anyway, I hope that answers your question. Let's go on to the hort term, which is imbibition.
2: Recently, I was asked why one sowing of telegraph peas did not germinate when another lot of sugar snap peas did in the same bed, and they were both in the same growing conditions. And it came down to a couple of environmental possibilities, one of which was that the telegraph peas, well, they're prone to imbibition injury. And what is that, you may well ask?
0: You have to look at what happens when a seed is planted before actual germination.
2: I was asked why one sowing of telegraph peas did not germinate when another lot of sugar snap peas did in the same bed, and they were both in the same growing conditions. And it came down to a couple of environmental possibilities, one of which was that the telegraph peas, well, they're prone to imbibition injury. And what is that, you may well ask?

0: which in turn triggers processes that wake up the seed and allow germination to begin.
1: What can happen is that when water rushes into the seed very quickly, especially if that water and soil is very cold, typically below about 10 degrees Celsius, the cell membranes are less elastic, and this causes the cell walls and membranes to rupture. In other words, the seed coat cracks when dry seeds meet very cold water.
0: And when seeds and soil are warm, the membrane damage is quickly repaired by the physiological activity associated with germination, and everything continues normally. That is, germination continues on.
1: When seeds and soil are cold, the physiological repair of the damage is slowed or stopped altogether. Left unrepaired, this damage to cell membranes and the subsequent leakage of cell contents can result in the death of the seed itself, and so therefore a lack of germination altogether.
0: There we have it. Now, the plant profile is native Rosella. It's one of Australia's own hibiscus heterophyllus, commonly known as native Rosella. It's a plant that deserves a bit more attention than it typically gets, rather. So let's have a look at what's all about. Now, I believe, Steve, you've got this growing in your garden back in Australia.
1: We actually have a couple of them right outside our bedroom, actually, and I love the birds that it attracts into our garden.
0: Yeah.
1: And it actually belongs to the same family as hibiscus. Most of us are familiar with that big tropical hibiscus that you see in warmer gardens. But this one is a true Australian native, found naturally along bush margins, rainforest edges, and creek lines up and down the East Coast. There's something satisfying about growing a plant that actually belongs here, and this one has quite a bit going for it.
0: It's a tall, fast-growing shrub, generally reaching somewhere between 2 and 4 metres, with flowers that are typically white or pale cream with a deep pink to burgundy centre. You'll also come across yellow-flowered forms, and it blooms generously through spring and summer, and the whole plant is a bit of a wild, open character to it. It's not a neat, compact shrub. It's a bit more relaxed than that, but regular pruning after flowering will keep it tidy and actually encourages more flowers the following season.
1: Yeah, actually, Marianne, it's worth noting that regular pruning, this native Rosella actually responds really well to the pruning, and that's something we do with ours. And you know, one thing worth knowing before you actually plant it is that the stems are quite prickly, so it's best positioned away from pathways or spots where people are moving around regularly. Give it a bit of space and it'll be perfectly happy.
0: So it's a good one for wildlife. Honeyeaters, lorikeets and butterflies are all drawn to the flowers, and the fruits are edible for both humans and birds. So the fruit has a tart flavour and has traditionally been used in jams and preserves. So if you're inclined to do a bit of foraging for your own garden, it's an added bonus. Now, have you done any jams or preserves from the fruits?
1: No, not from this one we haven't, no, but it is something that's worth considering, absolutely.
0: And if you're looking to add a bit of biodiversity to your garden, it's a useful plant to have around.
1: Care-wise, it's not particularly demanding. It likes a warm, sunny or partly shaded position with reasonable drainage. It naturally grows along, as we mentioned before, the bush margins and creek lines, so it appreciates moisture but doesn't want to sit in wet soil for extended periods of time. A layer of mulch, as with many of these types of plants, around the base will help keep it comfortable. That mulch will retain moisture over the warmer months, but it will also stop the root zone from drying out too quickly.
0: It does prefer warmer conditions, so it suits temperate to tropical climates best. That said, it's been grown successfully in cooler areas when given a sheltered position, so it's worth a try if you're keen. If you're in a frost-prone area, a protected spot near a north-facing wall or fence will give it the best chance.
1: To propagate from seed, a light scuff with sandpaper before sowing will help with germination. This just softens the hard seed coat and encourages the seed to get going more quickly. Sow it in spring for best results. And if you would rather take cuttings, late winter to early spring is the time to do that. And you should see roots forming within about 6 to 8 weeks.
0: If you're after a native plant that's generous with its flowers, supports local wildlife and doesn't ask too much of you in return,

0: The native rosella is worth considering. Look out for it at your local native plant nursery. It may not always be on the main bench, but it's worth asking for. And there you have it. That's the plant profile and garden jobs. Once again, Steve, it's been marvellous chatting with you.
1: Thanks, Marianne. I really enjoyed it this week. Great to chat with you also.
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0: Thank you for listening. I hope we've inspired you to prune your fig tree. 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Just look for 2RRR programs or follow Real World Gardener on Facebook for the link. If you have a question on wildlife plants or garden design, we at the team would like to hear from you either via email realworldgardener@gmail.com or write in to 2RRR PO Box 644 Gladesville, New South Wales 1675. Until next week, I'll leave you with a track by the Bee Gees. The song is Too Much Heaven. But for me, have a great gardening week. Bye for now.

0: This is Paul from Jervis Bay Brewing Co. We are lucky enough to live in a spot that constantly reminds us of the good stuff in life. And Jervis Bay Brewing Co. is here to make sure we enjoy it. Because we brew for people. We brew to support the local teams, charities and businesses that give this place its heartbeat. We brew sustainably with local ingredients where possible and the smallest footprint we can. We brew so that you can have a place to come and sip in the sun and bond over the good stuff. We're open from Wednesday through to Sunday and have a different food truck every day. So why don't you come down to the taproom and husk us an industrial estate and say g'day.
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0: Take a look at the weather and what's happening on our waters for today, Saturday the 4th of July. We're in for a sunny day. The winds are westerly, 15 to 25 kilometres an hour, becoming light in the early afternoon. And we're expecting a top of 17 degrees for tomorrow, Sunday. Showers and a little cooler, 15. And those showers will continue for the start of next week. Looking to throw a line in, take the boat out or head to the beach. Here's 927's latest coastal waters report, including tides and surf. On our waters for today, the winds are west to southwesterly 15 to 25 knots, turning southerly in the early afternoon. The winds reaching up to 30 knots offshore, south of Point Perpendicular in the late evening. The seas are 1.5 to 2.5 metres, decreasing to 1 to 1.5 metres during the morning. The swell is a southerly 1.5 to 2.5 metres, and the weather is sunny. The tides for Jervis Bay today, we had a low tide at 5.30 this morning of 0.31 of a metre, a high this morning at 18 minutes past 11 of 1.19 metres, a low this afternoon at 5 minutes to 5 of 0.54 of a metre, and a high tonight at 14 minutes to 11 of 1.64 metres. And if you're looking for a surf today, there's fun clean surf at the South Exposures in the morning, a bit of bump later, but still okay. The mid-period southerly swell starts to filter in, and hopefully enough for chest-high surf, maybe even a notch bigger if things trend more positive. Other breaks will be quite small though. Wherever you find yourself, do have a good one.
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3: Well, hello there. Welcome to the show. Welcome to your weekend and welcome to Saturday Breakfast. Plenty of things on the show today to entertain you. Coming up right at the end of the show, Murph's in with his top five countdown. It's going to be weird and wacky, let me tell you. You'll hear Chrissy Amphlett's influences and a few songs going with that. You'll also hear the story behind the Howard Bell silo in Walpiup Country, Victoria. Tom Wolfe from the Wolfe Brothers, he's in, going to talk music and touring. Got an AMRAC song of the week. And The Wire's also in. Gary Muller from Blue Sky Counselling says, Services comes in for a chat. And in two songs' time, Yana Firestone from The Curious Life, author, podcaster and therapist, brings you part two of her chat with Tyler Marney. Tyler is a model, a TV star, businesswoman. She's a gold prospector and she also lives with some pretty heavy mental health issues. How she navigates and her story in two songs' time.

0: On Saturday, Brekkie, Yana Firestone, podcaster, author and therapist, brings you part two of her story with Tyler Marney. Tyler is a fourth generation gold prospector from Kalgoorlie. Her happy place is elbows deep in red dust. She's been a model, a designer, a business owner. She's a breakout international TV star on Aussie Gold Hunters and also Gold Rush. And she's not afraid to share her story and the sometimes ugly truth about living with bipolar disorder.
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2: Yeah, 100%. And even me as a therapist, I spend my whole professional life helping people come to terms with these things. And then if I'm feeling particularly anxious and not sleeping well and whatever, I might talk to my family or partner and say like, oh, I'm just like really just so anxious at the moment. I'm not sleeping well. Do you think I go to my doctor and deal with it?
3: Exactly.
2: One of the things that really struck a chord with me, I think it was that video that you posted about the medication, but you talked about being a high functioning person, mm-hmm. that having bipolar or whatever has never impacted you professionally. So mm-hmm. that's been a really big reason not to address it. And I think a lot of people will relate to that, being really high functioning, being a successful person, being a career driven person, and it not getting in the way of that. So you just keep pushing yourself to the bottom of the priority list.
3: Yeah, so true. That was definitely a realization that I had, and it's helped me a bit now that I've kind of come to terms with it. But like, you even go online and you read symptoms for like bipolar or depression, and it's, a lot of them are, it impacts your work life. Mm. And so I always like looked at that. I was like, oh, well, it's never impacted my work life. I'm fine. And it probably has like now in reflection a little bit, but because yeah, still I'm doing all the things I want to do in my career and I'm having some successes, I was just like, well, I'm fine. Yeah, I've kind of come to terms that with just because I'm successful in my business career, like business life, doesn't necessarily mean I don't have something going on. I find that I am quite high functional because I'm so career driven. Yeah, just like probably made me realize as well that just because it's not impacting my business life, it's actually impacting my personal life, which is just as important. Mm-hmm. And I've always put business life so much on a pedestal. Like that is what I am always thinking about. That's what I'm always like, all my goals are business driven. So just because it's like not impacting that and it is impacting my personal life doesn't mean it's not a negative thing. So I needed to start prioritizing my personal life and the impacts it was having on my relationships and relationships with friends and family and partners, and start prioritizing that a little bit more.
2: It's really interesting because that's such a big shift, isn't it? To put yourself as a priority, to be able to separate yourself from your work and realize that, okay, maybe I need to do some things to balance everything out so that my focus isn't all going in one direction.
3: Like I had a conversation with my friend, this was before I was kind of coming to terms with it all, and she was like, but it is impacting your life. And I was like, no, I just got this contract. I just did this. I just launched this. This has just sold out overnight. And she's like, Tyler, you just had like a fight with your best friend and now you haven't spoken in like 3 months. And then you've done this in your personal life and you and your mum are in a fight. And it's like, and it kind of was like this moment where I realized, I was like, oh, yeah, that is just as important as my business life. And just because I'm succeeding there doesn't mean that it's not an issue in other areas.
2: Yeah, 100%. So how have you made the shift? How do you stop putting work as the number one?
3: Yeah, well, I think as well, because like success and failure are so subjective. Mm-hmm. In the past, I put success as having X amount in my bank account, driving this car, selling this amount of books or this or that or whatever. I never really saw, if it wasn't materialistic, I never really saw other things in my life as successes. Mm-hmm. So people would have like conversations with me and they'd be like, oh, that's like a really, like, that's awesome. That's like a really big success in your life. And I'd be like, no, it's not, because I don't have this much in my bank account, I'm not driving this car. So having a shift like from what I define success as has really helped. So now I define success as how many people have I like helped today, or have I taken my medication, or have I reached out to a friend that I haven't spoken to in a while? And it's shifted from like success as a materialistic thing to more internal things and things I can actually control. So that has helped me, change my idea of success and what I'm prioritizing. And yeah, that's really helped a lot, just defining what I think success and failure is.
2: Yeah, wow, that's a massive shift. And I think that's something that we can all be doing, focusing on the things we can control, because for so many of us, the focus is where we want to get to, what we want to be doing, what we're lacking in our lives, instead of focusing on the things that are there and the people that are there and the things that are important on a personal level.
3: Yeah, like even things like in the past, if I sat in bed at the end of the day and I hadn't sold this amount, done this, anything business-wise, I'd be like, well, today was a failure. But now I kind of lay there and be like, oh, I spoke to my cousin and I had a really nice dinner with my friend and me and mum had a really good conversation and I got to take the dog for a walk. So just changing my mindset of what I'm really concentrating, putting energy into has helped a lot. Like, obviously it's still super important for me to concentrate on my business and my career, but it doesn't engulf my mind as much anymore.
2: Yeah. And have you noticed any other things have changed for you in terms of having the diagnosis? Is that helpful for you in recognizing patterns of behavior or ways that you've been thinking perhaps in the past?
3: Definitely. When I did get diagnosed, even though I didn't fully accept it, it was like a huge weight off my shoulders, because instead of being a crazy, moody cow who can't control her emotions and can't make a decent decision ever, I had a reason. I was like, okay, there's a reason you act like this, and there's something, I don't know if it's chemicals, but something's not right and it's not all my fault. So for a long time, I just thought I was a bad person. So getting the diagnosis took so much weight off my shoulders, because I realized that not only is there a reason, but there's other people that go through this. So, and then also there was an action plan. And since then I've had so much education in how to realize when my symptoms are going off and how to react to that. And it's also helped like my friends and family a lot, because in the past, before the diagnosis, I was moody and hard to be around, and I would make decisions that people would be like, what are you doing? And they were really hard to like, it was hard for them to understand how I could go from this Tyler to this Tyler and back. And so now having the diagnosis, they can understand my brain a lot more. And I'm surrounded by people who have helped me a lot. So they do their own education. They go and research symptoms and how to help. And now they can help see the symptoms starting to come up as well. So like my best friend would be like, Tyler, you're starting to talk really fast and you just drank 3 drinks in the space of 10 minutes. Like, okay, or are we like coming up on a high? And I'll then go, oh, like, thank you. I didn't even realize that was happening. So I can kind of step it back a bit. Or if I'm ignoring phone calls and sleeping all day, my mum will be like, Ty, I think maybe we're going through like a little bit of a low. Let's go up and go for a walk. So that has helped a lot as well.
2: That's amazing. Just getting your tribe around you to understand what it's like for you and to help you through it. Do you actually accept their input 100% of the time, or are there still moments where you're like, oh, what are you talking about? No, I'm just fine. I'm fine. I'm just excited.
3: Probably only the last 2 months that I'm starting to listen to the people around me more. When I went through my last manic episode, I was insane. And my best friend was like, Tyler, I don't know what's gotten into you. Like, you're doing this. Why have you made that decision? Like, you're acting like a crazy person. And I was just like, I'm fine. I'm just having fun. Let me live my life. Mm. And like, when I came out of it, in reflection, she was like, Tyler, like, I just couldn't get through to you. So that was like a big eye opener. I was like, she was like, kind of like, not scared, but she was really, really worried about me. And I did not help the situation, not listening. So I've learned now, if someone that I love is saying something to me, that I need to listen to it, because they're only doing it because they care about me. But yeah, definitely 100% of the time I am not listening. So it's something I'm working on.
2: I think we can all listen to the people around us a bit better.
3: Definitely.
2: Yeah.
3: Yeah. The people around you, well, I can say this because I'm in a privileged position, but they do want to help you, but they don't know how, especially if they haven't been through like mental health issues. So like, I lived with my partner for a long time where I was very mentally stable and he wasn't, and he refused to talk to me. I'd ask him what's wrong and he'd say, I'm fine. And it's so difficult to help someone if they don't open up. Mm-hmm. So I make a really big effort to open up, and to the people around me, like, I'll send out a message in the morning about, girls, I'm on a high, I need to stay home. And they'll be like, okay, we're coming over. So it helps them as well if I'm open about it. That's another reason that I'm just like such an open book, because the more open I am, the more people can help me.
0: Tyler is very high functioning, and by talking about her mental health issues has helped a lot of people. In a second on The Curious Life, Tyler talks with Yana about where you can find the type of help she can give and what she fits into her amazing life.
2: That's only part of your story. That's something that has been a huge part of the last 18 months in terms of understanding who you are and how people relate to you and how you relate to them and stuff. But again, it doesn't define you. And I think that's one of the issues with coming to terms with these kinds of things, is being able to separate that from who you are. and it not becoming like the only thing about you. And I think, as you say, by sharing it with people and normalizing this for the millions of other people just like you, I think helps to take away some of that stigma. And it doesn't have to be the only thing that makes up who you are. It's just a part of your life and your being that comes and goes and, you know, is under control, and maybe it's not, and then maybe it is again. And
3: like, even before I got diagnosed, I was very ignorant. And if someone had said to me they're bipolar, I'd be like, oh God, like, you know, you must be so unstable, or you have no idea really. And now another reason I talk about it is because, yes, I have bipolar and it's there, but it's not like, it doesn't define me. It's not the only thing about me. So it's there and I deal with it, but there's also so many other things that I have going for me and I have going on in my life that it's not the only thing that's there.
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0: 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Gary Muller from Blue Sky Counselling Services next. 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
0: Morning. 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
2: Good morning, everyone.
0: Are you okay?
2: I'm actually more than okay, but thank you for asking.
0: You're pretty good.
2: It's important that people we care about, or even people we work with, if you notice that they may be withdrawn or isolated or they're visibly upset, something's wrong. A few simple words can make a massive difference, because a lot of time people don't think anybody cares, and this is really sad, especially in families. I've had a lot of people come to me where they're assuming that people don't care, people won't be interested, people don't want to hear my problems. Sometimes that's just an assumption, and people do care. I can't highlight the importance enough of just saying to somebody, look, would you like to talk? I'm here if you need me. And if it's family, just letting them know that I really do care. I might not have the answers for you, but I do care. And as I say, a problem shared is a problem halved.
0: Empathy.
2: Empathy, with a capital E. Empathy is compassion, and that's what we need more of in society.
0: Correct.
2: Yeah, when you have no compassion and everything is just about what you want. But these people actually don't believe that they're doing anything. Like, they just, that is just, it's a disorder. And I just want to point out, if I can, a lot of people say to me, all right, look, I do have friends and family to talk to, so why would I go see a counsellor? A couple of reasons. One is, a counsellor can be objective. Sometimes people close to us, they will side with us. They will have a vested interest in making you feel better. They will not be overly objective. A counsellor is totally objective. And also, the other thing is that we are trained. We can help people make sense of things. We're trained in how the mind works, a certain level of psychology, and we can often help people put the pieces of the puzzle together. That's really important. And look, sometimes people close to you can be part of the problem. Sometimes they will actually magnify

0: your issues. Like if you're angry or upset, somebody's done something to you, they can actually inflame that. So it's really good. It's great to talk to family and friends, don't get me wrong, and it's important to have people around you to talk to that care, but sometimes it's good to have somebody outside the circle, somebody who's objective and somebody who has training. So that's very important to remember.
1: Why is empathy for other people good for you?
0: Empathy actually builds your own self-esteem and your own self-worth. Whatever you give out in life, you will get it back. And that's just the way that the world works. And a lot of people don't understand this. But having empathy just means that you're forming a connection with people. And every time we form connections, we get stronger. A lot of people feel so separate from everybody. They might feel isolated and they just feel like they're out there on their own. But the thing is, when you give empathy out, you'll get empathy back. But it's got to come from the heart. It's really got to be, you know, I'm not feeling sorry for you, but hey, I can really understand the effect this is having on you. And I'm sorry that you're going through this. And I see so many people, I think since I began counselling, I've done about 1,300 consultations since I started my own business. And some of the things I hear, you really do feel for people. But it's not about feeling sorry. It's about, okay, look, you're in a pretty bad space. How can I help? How can I support you? How can I be of assistance? And let's work through this together. So it is really important. And empathy snowballs. It really does. Like they say, courtesy is contagious. Well, so is empathy. But then anger is contagious. Everything is contagious. It's what they call the pebble in the pond effect or the ripple effect. So every time you're giving empathy out, you know, you can expect a lot of good things to happen for you. Constantly, we tell people, we're actually encouraged ourselves, when we do the course, to constantly evaluate our lives because, you know, beliefs change over time. And you've got to sometimes sit back and say, hey, is this belief serving me well still? Or, look, this was good for me back in the late 90s or in 2007. This was serving my purpose. This job was really good for me, but do I really still belong here? And it's good to question yourself sometimes. And I do that when I go for a walk sometimes at the beach. I will just run over things. Hey, is there something more?
1: Stop running over things. Oh, you mean in your mind?
0: Yeah, actually, that's what the police officer said to me yesterday.
1: Correct. I'll fix you up. Continue.
0: Yeah, so just evaluating life. And it doesn't mean we always have to be making changes all the time, but sometimes, like when I worked at the airport, I was absolutely over the moon with where I was at, but I came to a stage where I realised this job no longer fulfills any of my needs. It's not healthy for me. So I left it, and I flew aircraft for a period of 14 years, and that's all I'd ever wanted to do, but it was becoming obvious that that wasn't going to be my career path. So then I had to say, okay, so what's going on here? And I was actually changing as a person. I went from being very, like a doormat, very submissive, into becoming assertive. And as my life changed, better things happened to me. I met my wife. I decided to choose counselling as a career. I started my business. I started having a healthier lifestyle. So it's always good to question yourself, hey, look, yeah, I used to do this in my 20s and 30s, but is this still important for me, or do I need to actually view things differently?
1: Well, it seems to have worked out jolly fine. If you need some help with yourself, if you're not okay, look for Gary, Blue Sky Counselling Service. No sirs.
0: Facebook, it'll have Building Happier Lives.
1: Good on you.
0: Thank you.
1: Thank you, Gary. We'll see you in a fortnight.
0: No worries, Julie. Thank you.
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1: Play you two songs now with exactly the same song title but completely different songs. The song is Rock On. First one I'm going to play is David Essex. Do you know who the second one with Rock On was? Well, you don't have too long to wait. Here on Saturday Brekkie.

0: played you two songs with the same name but completely different tracks. It was Rock On by David Essex and that one was Rock On by T-Rex. Coming up, I've got The Wire. And in a second, we're going to jump back to the 80s with some great Australian tracks.
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2: It was a cold June day in 1996. Under the clock hands of Flinders Street Station in Melbourne, a social enterprise launched in Australia, The Big Issue. It was started by a group of Melbourne citizens who band to address the city's rapid rise in homelessness. For the past 30 years, its vendors have become a familiar feature on city streets across the country, with many turning their lives around by selling the magazine. I spoke earlier to vendor Chris to hear more on his experience when he began 8 years ago.
3: I was living in Canberra at the time, and I went up to the Canberra office. They gave me all the stuff I would need to sell, and the first day I sold 10 magazines, which for me was empowering. It means I had independence, meaning, and I had a job.
2: And so beyond that first day, what sense of meaning has working for The Big Issue brought to your life?
3: I've gotten jobs outside of Big Issue because of the work I do as a vendor. In one case, I work for Yarra Trams and V-Line here in Melbourne, doing disability advocacy, helping make their networks more accessible for people like myself who are blind / low vision. I also work as a lived experience speaker in The Big Issue classrooms because I was more than happy to share my story when I did my vendor profile. My inspiration for the future, I hope just to keep selling magazines and keep doing what I do to make the world a better place.
2: What's it been like sharing the magazine with people across the city from all walks of life, and how has that connected you to the community?
3: It's been inspiring in a lot of ways, especially the last 3 years where I've been working at Southern Cross Station. I've met different people. A lot of people understand what we do and why we do it. In general, sharing my story and my lived experience has been so inspiring for myself.
2: And do you have a significant memory or a favourite story?
3: One of the more memorable ones was being able to sell alongside the AusPost CEO for one of our fundraising sessions. It was inspiring to be able to have a big CEO understand what we do and the impact it does to us and help us make money so we can better support our vendors, better support all the programs we run here.
2: Your father was also a vendor, and what is it like to have that intergenerational connection to this?
3: He only started about a year before me. Total, we've got in combined 17 years. That is still, for me, working in some ways alongside my father. And again, we're a whole big family from editorial right down to the vendors.
2: I understand you come from a lived experience of homelessness.
3: Yes.
2: Why do you think that it's important that a publication like this continues to raise awareness around underrepresented issues like homelessness and, I guess, maintain visibility on the people behind them?
3: From the last census, there's about approximately 122,000 people homeless each night in Australia. It can happen to anyone. A lot of the time it's not a fault of their own. To give a voice to people that may not even have the chance to tell their stories. And I'm lucky enough I get to do that on a daily basis.
2: Editor of the magazine, Jen Vook, reflected on the 30-year journey of the Social Enterprise Project.
4: It's an incredible honour to be in these shoes. I actually do remember when The Big Issue was launched in June 1996. It was a cold Melbourne winter's day. But what warmed me back then was the fact that not only was it about really putting the spotlight on important issues and giving a platform to young writers, the origins of the magazine, that it basically wouldn't have been around if not for homelessness and poverty and wanting to be part of the solution.
2: How has it evolved over the years to support its vendors and add a face to the stories of the marginalised?
4: In all the time it's been around, asked the most important question, and that is why? Why is there homelessness and poverty and marginalisation? The second most important question is, what can we do about it? It basically looks for the problem and then tries to apply what our basis is, a work-based solution, and it's a low to no barrier approach to getting a job. So another program that we had was a direct response to a problem that our CEO Stephen Pearson saw. Was we had a number of women coming to us saying, I'm actually escaping family violence. I can't stand on a street corner. It's not safe for me. Stephen came up with a solution, and it's our women's workforce, and our women's workforce is a subscription procurement program. We've also got our lived experience classroom speaker program. And later this year, we'll be welcoming our 250,000th students inside our classroom. So these programs are designed to challenge the preconceptions of what mainly secondary students, but some primary as well, about what it is to be homeless.
2: You talked about specific initiatives for women. What is that sense of community brought to their lives, if you can offer a little insight there?
4: I'm just thinking about a particular woman when I say this, and certainly I've sat down and listened to her story. Her name is Skye. Prior to coming to the Big Issue and being part of the women's workforce, Skye had very little agency. She felt disempowered, devalued, and she felt alone. So what she feels now is the absolute polar opposite of all that.
2: What would be your message for people that might have seen a vendor on the street but haven't actually engaged in the publication, especially being that physical copy as well?
4: Well, first I'd say our vendors don't bite. Please just say hello. We have put our heart and soul, and so have our vendors, into this issue.
2: What else are you doing to celebrate the 30-year anniversary?
4: Next Tuesday on the 16th, which is actually our birthday, where it all began under the clocks at Flint Street Station, we'll be assembling there and we'll be singing happy birthday and eating cupcakes and hoping that the community and our readers come and join us and make it a really good day for our vendors.
2: Editor of The Big Issue, Jen Vook, speaking with me.
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0: Coming up next hour, we've got an AMRAP Song of the Week. 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
4: Hello there, plenty of interesting people on the way for you to listen to and a lot of good music as well. Tom Wolfe, he is from the Wolfe Brothers. They're doing some great things. We catch up for a chat and a tune. Also, I've got an AMRAP song of the week and The Wire's coming up in two songs time with a story.

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2: Researchers from the University of Melbourne have examined how social media platforms shape our understanding of mental health and ways the public discourse has evolved over the years. In a new study, the researchers analysed over 14 million posts and comments on various social media health forums via social media site Reddit. To further discuss the findings and their potential implications, The Wire's Tony Pankaluik spoke with Jemima Kang, graduate researcher at the University of Melbourne School of Computing and Information Systems.
3: Social media platforms like TikTok, Instagram and Reddit are flooding us with mental health information. And the volume of this content is astonishing. So on TikTok, for example, the hashtag mental health has over 30 million posts associated with it. And the hashtag ADHD has over 50 billion views. And so more and more people are relying on this information to understand their mental health problems and interact with people who have shared experiences. And so we wanted to explore how social media is shaping how we understand mental health. And so the visibility of mental health from the social media content has some positive effects. It's likely reduced stigma and motivated people to seek help. But there are also concerns that it's contributing to the spread of symptoms and self-diagnosis, and misinformation in this content is common too. For example, one study looking at the most popular ADHD videos on TikTok found that over half of them were misleading. So current research suggests that social media discussions of mental health have mixed blessings. But it doesn't take into account the fact that these discussions are constantly evolving, because mental health content hasn't just grown in volume, its focus is changing too. Some conditions have become more prominent while others have receded from view, and the relationships among them have shifted too. That's why in our study, we wanted to explore how the broader landscape of mental health discourse on Reddit has changed over time.
4: What was it like in, say, 2015, 2016, and how's it changed to now? Like, what are the key differences, if you can dive deeper into that?
3: In a previous study, we found that as the largest ADHD and autism-related communities on Reddit became increasingly more prominent from 2012 to 2022, their content gradually became more similar and their users increasingly overlapped. And so this growing convergence of these two conditions on Reddit illustrates how social media can reshape representations of mental health. And in our latest study, we analyzed more than 14 million posts and comments from several of the largest mental health communities on Reddit. And we explored which communities became more or less closely associated from 2015 to 2022 by measuring whether communities shared more or fewer members and contained posts and comments that were similar or different in linguistic content. What we found was that in 2015, the depression and anxiety communities were the most active, and their members and content overlapped with many other communities. And in a sense, they were central to the network. But by 2022, ADHD and autism communities had become most popular and prominent, displacing depression and anxiety. And so ADHD, autism, and other neurodivergent conditions became more closely associated with other communities and consequently more central to the network. In the space of less than a decade, our findings suggest that on Reddit, the mental health landscape has been refigured. Mood and anxiety disorders once dominated discussion, but discussions of mental health have increasingly pivoted to discussing conditions related to being neurodivergent.
4: How exactly did this study compile 14 million posts and comment on Reddit? Like, what kind of methodology was used to actually gather that much information to get some better understanding?
3: In terms of how the data was downloaded, so PushShift is a data archive that has an extensive copy of Reddit posts and comments, and we downloaded this data prior to changes to Reddit's API. And so Reddit changed their API policies in 2023, which is why our data set extends to 2022. But in terms of how we actually analyze the data, we use a natural language processing technique where we examine the types of words and the users that are posting and commenting within the mental health subreddits. And we find the text, for example, that's representative of each subreddit. And then we convert that into a vector, which is like a numerical representation of subreddits. And using that, we're able to see which subreddits are more similar or different to each other. And using that, we've got a quantity, a number that represents the similarity across years. And then so we examine this association between the different subreddits across time.
4: You mentioned misinformation earlier. So are there any other pitfalls with social media platforms in relation to this particular issue? If you can dive deeper, is there anything else apart from misinformation?
3: I guess in terms of pitfalls with social media platforms, the mental health related content on these platforms often present conditions in a sympathetic, strength focused, but simplistic way. And so users find a sense of identity and self-understanding in this content that propels further engagement. And then the algorithmic design of these platforms then reinforces this pattern by prioritizing similar content, which can amplify this misleading and inaccurate information over time. And like I said before, misinformation and discussions of mental health is common on these platforms, so this is a very real concern. I guess another one is a growing body of work indicates that exposure to social media depictions of mental illness promotes self-diagnosis and self-labeling. And in relation to our findings, as some conditions become more prominent, they're more likely to be viewed as representative of mental ill health. And this will make them more salient and popular explanations for mental health problems. And this may promote accurate self-diagnosis for people who would not have recognized their experiences and their difficulties in earlier time. But it can also lead people to misinterpret and mislabel their experiences. For example, as ADHD and autism become more prominent and more overlapping with depression and anxiety, people may be more likely to interpret mood or anxiety symptoms as signs of ADHD. And misinterpretations like these can get in the way of people seeking and finding the help that they actually need.
4: Do you think in future health professionals or professions in other industries will utilize information from social media to gain further understanding? Or is this already underway? Say, for example, doctors are already seeing outlook on, say, how people are feeling in society.
3: So I'm not entirely sure what's currently happening. I know that many researchers are using social media data, and those findings provide evidence that can be used to guide decisions made by health professionals and policymakers. But I think health professionals should monitor these changes, because social media is where a lot of public conversation about mental health happens now, and it's shaping how people understand and describe their psychological distress at a very large scale. And this will continue to change and evolve. And so social media discourse isn't representative of the whole population, but it provides an insight into it. And I think it's important for health professionals to pay close attention to these changes, because it'll help us address society's mental health challenges.
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3: It's time for the AMRAP Song of the Week. Country singer Henry Wagons twanging his way into your ears with Freight Train Going South. See what you think.

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0: Running the Country, a duet with Travis Collins and the Wolf Brothers. And in just a second, we're going to talk to Tom Wolf and see what he's getting up to. Play some more tracks too.
1: Julie Reynolds.
0: Welcome to the show. Someone who we've had on before, his name's Tom, and he is one half of the Wolf Brothers, and he joins us now. Good morning.
2: Good morning, mate. How are you going?
0: I'm all righty. Now, we're on a Zoom call. We're both sitting here with our coffees.
2: That's the important thing. That's all
0: it
2: matters,
0: is the yeah. important thing, because sometimes I think you just got to take a little bit of a moment, especially when you're as busy as you are. But life's good, right?
2: Life's great. It's chaotic, but it's great. It's busy. Honestly, it's been a really wonderful year. Really wonderful touring year, lots of great shows, lots of people. We've been very lucky this year. We really wanted to hit the road pretty hard, and we really wanted to cover as much ground as we could. You're seeing a bit of a trend now in tours, people going on tour, and it's Sydney, Melbourne and Brisbane. Well, as you know, there's a lot of other places.
0: Correctly.
2: So, we've been making a real effort to try and go to a lot more regional places and places people don't normally go. So that's sort of been really working for us. And it's been really enjoyable.
0: How's the success of single with Travis Collins?
2: Yeah. Well, look, we didn't expect that at all.
0: Why not? You're really good.
2: That's lovely. But I think we just did it. We wrote the song and we recorded it with him purely out of, we just thought it was a fun song and he's our mate, you know, and it's been so nice to sort of see something, I guess my point being, it was just genuinely done. A genuine friendship, genuine mateship. We wanted to record the song together because we both thought it was really fun. So when you see something like that do well, when it's come from a real genuine place, it makes it a little bit more special. So, yeah, we're really, really stoked to see that one do as well as it has done.
0: Beautiful. And that's the song that I just played, Running the Country. Now, the single, what's that one called?
2: Nothing Better to Me. And I think, you know, I've already touched on it. This sums up where we're at in life. Like the lyrics of the chorus, I wouldn't change this life. I live for nothing. We're very grateful to do this. We know we're very lucky to do this. So we never take this for granted, you know. And I think this song just really sort of encapsulates that and captures those in the lyrics, you know. Fun fact about this song, we actually wrote this after going to a Bryan Adams gig. This is a few years ago, but we went and saw Bryan. We were in Canada, of all places, and we saw Bryan and we thought, geez, yeah. I like Bryan Adams, but it was one of them gigs I went to and it was just like, hit after hit after hit. I was like, oh my God, there are so many great songs here. But the one thing we noticed, he has some great feels and some great drum beats and grooves. And after that gig, that's why we went and wrote Nothing Better to Me. We're like, we need to do a bit of that Bryan Adams feel. That's where the feel of Nothing Better to Me come from. So, Bryan, don't sue us, okay?
0: You didn't plagiarise. You were just inspired.
2: No, it was just it was very much a big inspiration. So I thought it was really, really cool.
0: How is it touring and writing songs and performing with your brother, Nick? Is it as one would expect, like you're totally our brothers, or is it a little bit more all business and for the greater glory of the songs?
2: You know what? Musically, writing-wise, we're pretty much, writing and recording-wise, we're very much on the same page of what we want to do. We never really butt heads there too much unless I get, you know, I want to chase some weird Beatles-inspired idea. And he's like, no, stop, that's enough. But generally, that's pretty good. Overall, it's a good relationship. We're so lucky we tour with the guys in the band, Scott on keys, Brody on guitar, Dave on drums. They're our best mates, but they're also like our brothers. So they're very good sounding boys. We're very much all about the team.
0: Yeah.
2: All about the team, you know. While me and Nick are the Wolf Brothers, we love everyone's opinion. We love to know what everyone thinks, and it makes the whole music-making process better. Much better. And we get on very well. I think I'm ADHD, so I get a bit excited sometimes, and Nick's just calm down, that's enough. but no real dramas, no real big butting of heads or too big of dramas. It's all pretty good.
0: That ADHD, that'll give you some hyper-focus, which is actually a superpower, isn't it?
2: It's a superpower. You get to go through the super hyper-focus things. I just have a real habit of completely overwhelming myself. Like, yeah, I'll do that. You know, and then I look at the tour dates and I go, cool, I'm away for 7 months. That's good.
0: And how do the people who love you at home feel about you being away for that long?
2: Look, it's...
0: Or do you drag them along?
2: Sometimes. Me and my wife got two girls. They're 2.5 and 1. As they get a bit older, I think we will more. We're actually going to do Cruising Country this year. Yeah. We're going to take the girls, which we're really excited for. I think we leave on the first, perhaps. But we're really looking forward to that. I couldn't do it if it wasn't for the incredible team I had at home. I mean, Ali's the rock, you know, and she's incredible with the girls. And the girls, they just love it. And they look, even at their young age, they just love music. We have dinner time, family time, and then before bed, if they've been good, they get to have some music. We put some YouTube music on. And Evie, our eldest, is just like, she is just hyper-focused, just loves it. She get her favorite. This is a weird one. Her favorite song at the moment is Peter Gabriel, Sledgehammer.
0: Oh wow!
2: I know, it's not the Wiggles. It's not that. So she's got pretty good taste for a 2.5-year-old. Last night I played a few of her favorites, and then I tried to play her some Hank Williams Jr. And she, about 30 seconds into the song, she goes, "Daddy, I don't like you."
0: No, not for me.
2: I think we'll work on that. We'll work on that one.
0: What about you, Tom? What were you listening to when you were a young tacker?
2: Everything. Honestly, everything from, there was John Williamson, there was Slim Dusty. All of those cassettes were very much heard in the cars. Things like Dire Straits. I feel like everybody in the world had that Eric Clapton Unplugged album.
0: Oh, for yeah. A while. Yeah. The MTV one.
2: Yeah, that was huge.
0: Bit of Layla.
2: Lots of that. But then on top of that, Mum loved her 90s country. So it was Blundell, Kernaghan, Dwight, Billy Ray, Garth, which I like. Dad was probably more rock and roll, you know, Beatles, Stones, Dire Straits. Mum was more about the country, and I think that's probably where we really got the country bug from, you know, probably from her. So, look, so lucky there was a big mix of stuff growing up, a lot of Beatles, a lot of just, you know, a lot of everything really, like, and I've probably carried that on into life, you know, like I listen to, one day I can listen to some country and I'll be listening to Beatles and then I'll be listening to some hip hop, or who knows, you know. I make an effort to try and listen to as much broad stuff as possible. So I think that's healthy. I think it's good.
0: Yeah, what I always say with music, if it's good, it's good. It doesn't matter if it's country, rock, hip hop, doesn't matter what it is. If it's good, it's good.
2: Absolutely.
0: And you can appreciate it. When did you and Nick decide that you're a band? Were you, you know, a couple of kids dancing on the ottoman like me, or?
2: Yeah. I can remember doing that actually, but the song we did it to was Dire Straits, Heavy Fuel, and we used to have blow up plastic guitars. So that was good. We started playing pub gigs and cover gigs together like when we were teenagers. So our dad played in a cover band. So Nick started playing in dad's band. So, you know, they were playing all the different pubs around Hobart, functions and weddings and stuff. And then I think Nick was about 12 when he joined dad's band. And then he sort of, you know, I'm a bit younger than Nick. So as soon as I got to about 12, 13, he's like, we'll get rid of dad and we'll start our own band. So I was 14 years old and we were doing 3 gigs a week. We'd be playing Friday night at Margate Pub, Saturday night at a rodeo Sunday, and Sunday down the Longley Pub. So, yeah, we played everywhere together. And just doing cover gigs, and we did weddings, birthdays, funerals, we did everything, you know. And then it was about 2009, 2008, we sort of thought, well, we like this music thing, we're quite good at this, I think. Let's start writing songs and try and take this to another thing. And eventually in 2010, we put out our first EP of original stuff. And then Australia's Got Talent came along in 2012 and birthed that album after that. And it's now been, six albums, and been incredible. So we're still doing it. We're still getting away with it.
0: We are speaking with Tom Wolfe from the Wolfe Brothers. Tom, I'll get you to stick around. We'll play a track and more from you after.

0: Living the dream.
1: Hi there, I'm Julie Reynolds, and I'm speaking with Tom Wolfe from the Wolfe Brothers. And it's funny, that whole time, you know, the thing that we don't speak of, the plague, when that made everyone have to just, I don't know, sit down and reevaluate everything. Were you itching to get back on the road? Did you write your number one aria country album, Living the Dream? What was going on then?
2: Yeah, we kept working. We definitely kept working. We committed to try and write two songs a week. So I'd be on a Zoom every second day writing. The Kids on Cassette album, we recorded during COVID. We recorded some of it before, but most of it was done during COVID. So we were kind of isolated from each other. Like, I was recording vocals and bass tracks and whatever in my studio, and Nick was doing the same. It made for a pretty stressful project, but by the time it was done, we were happy with the end result.
1: Now you've got all these energetic faces. How many dates have you got? About 600.
2: Yeah, look, this year's been one of our most fun, really great process doing that. For me, my favorite part of the whole business is playing live and the connection with live. Like, live music for me is so good for the soul. It just brings people together. It's sometimes one of the only truly moments people in the world can be just fully present. You know, if it's a great rocking gig, people can be fully present and switch off from all the other BS that goes on in the world. Yeah. So that's a really good thing to have, you know. So we've loved it. We've absolutely loved it, this tour so far. You know, if you come to one of our gigs, you're going to get every bit of energy we've got. And I think fans know that, and I think that's why it's continuing to grow, because I think it's pretty honest and it's pretty genuine. And I think, yeah, what energy we've got to give you, you're going to get it. And I think that's why it works.
1: And I think it's pretty Australian too, because growing up, I'm a bit older than you, just a bit, everything on the radio was Australian.
2: 100%.
1: Now, hardly anything's Australian, and people are looking for Australian content. People want to hear Nothing Better to Me about an Australian Nothing Better to Me.
2: Yeah, you know? I agree with you. And it's frustrating at times when, you know, maybe some of the more mainstream media outlets probably don't give the voice to Australian music that's needed, because it's only when they maybe have a major success or have international success, then they jump on board, you know. I think Keith Urban's a great example of that. Like, Keith is now a superstar. But Keith had to go to America to become, and then now we love, like, so, you know, I mean, I'd love to see some more support by mainstream media for Australian artists. But there's a good healthy scene out there of people that come to our shows and really do support it. And it's because of people like what you're doing, mate. So thank you. You're all part of that.
1: You're welcome. I think that's what our job is to go, hey, everyone, these guys are doing this and you'll like it because of that. And meet this guy, and then people go, I think I like this guy.
2: we find we get a lot of people that love, like, you know, another thing that was a big influence for us is, like, Australian, the pub scene, the big rock pub scene, you know, all them great bands, Chisels, INXS, Angels, all that. Like, we'd be lying if we said there wasn't a big influence of that stuff in our music, you know, and we find when we play events like we go out and play like the Big Red Bash and Monday Bash and all of those types of things, which are so cool, but they're predominantly a rock lineup. When we come and do our thing, the amount of fans that will then come to our shows, because they can kind of see it's Australian, it's genuine.
1: Yeah.
2: It's just a little bit more twangy.
1: That's exactly right. So it's got a bit of a twang, and that's it.
2: There's a little bit more twanging every now and then. There's Telecaster guitars instead of Les Pauls and Martin's.
1: There you go.
2: So, and that's okay. There's nothing wrong with that. So,
1: it's just the hats that are different. It's just
2: a bit wider hat, you know. That's right.
1: That'll do. Thanks, Tom, and we'll catch you somewhere

0: This is Paul from Jervis Bay Brewing Co. We are lucky enough to live in a spot that constantly reminds us of the good stuff in life. And Jervis Bay Brewing Co. is here to make sure we enjoy it. Because we brew for people. We brew to support the local teams, charities and businesses that give this place its heartbeat. We brew sustainably with local ingredients where possible and the smallest footprint we can. We brew so that you can have a place to come and sip in the sun and bond over the good stuff. We're open from Wednesday through to Sunday and have a different food truck every day. So why don't you come down to the taproom in Huskisson Industrial Estate and say g'day.
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3: Hello and welcome to the last third and final hour of this Saturday Brekkie this week. Murph's going to come in with another top five countdown and this one's going to be weird and wacky. You'll hear from Chrissy Amphlett about her influences, play a couple of songs around that as well. Plus, we're two songs away from you meeting Howard Bell. He's going to talk to you about how his grandfather was immortalised in silo art in Walpier.